0: Israeli settler Inon Levy escaped justice after fatally shooting Palestinian activist Alda Halim, who helped produce the Oscar-winning documentary No Other Land.
1: An investigation reveals conclusively that Alda Halim was fatally shot by a live round discharged by settler Inon Levy. The shooting occurred in the absence of any imminent threat to Levy's life.
0: Then Dave Zirin, author of the new book, The People's Historian, The Outsized Life of Howard Zinn.
2: We need a Zinnaissance in this country because Howard Zinn's politics of radical optimism rooted in history is something that both we and our movements desperately need right now. And besides all of that, the guy had an incredible life.
0: All that and more coming up. Welcome to Democracy Now!, democracynow.org, The War and Peace Report. I'm Amy Goodman. President Trump said the U.S. will hold off attacking Iran since negotiations over Iran's nuclear program and reopening the Strait of Hormuz are still ongoing. The pause follows a sharp escalation Friday when Iran's Islamic Revolutionary Guard Corps struck two oil tankers attempting to transit the strait under U.S. military escort. Tehran claims the ships used an undeclared route. This comes as a New York Times visual investigation found evidence suggesting the U.S. dropped a 2,000-pound bomb on a home on Keshem Island, killing three people. Israeli airstrikes pounded Gaza over the weekend, killing at least 25 Palestinians. On Saturday, the strikes killed seven people across the strip. On Sunday, the toll climbed higher. At least 18 were killed as warplanes hit Gaza City, Deir al-Balah, and Khan Yunis. Gaza's health ministry says 152 people have been killed in Israeli attacks in July, the highest of any month so far this year. Since the so-called ceasefire took effect in October, Israeli strikes have killed at least 1,200 Palestinians. This is an eyewitness to one of the airstrikes Sunday.
3: They said there was a truce, but where is the truce? This truce is just us collecting corpses, collecting flesh, collecting brains, dismembered men and hands. Why?
0: Acting Attorney General Todd Blanche formally terminated President Trump's $1.8 billion so-called anti-weaponization fund late Sunday. The fund was designed to potentially compensate rioters in the January 6th insurrection, which drew criticism even from Republicans. Blanche's order caps weeks of negotiations with Republican Senators John Cornyn of Texas and Tom Tillis of North Carolina, both of whom blocked his nomination for Attorney General over the fund. The Senate Judiciary Committee is set to vote on Blanche's confirmation Tuesday. The U.S. is experiencing its largest measles outbreak in 30 years, with more than 2,300 confirmed cases as of last month. A cluster of infections has been reported in states like Arizona, Delaware, South Carolina, and Utah as vaccination rates plummet due to the Trump administration's policies and misinformation. Health Secretary Robert F. Kennedy Jr. continues to defend his role in propelling anti-vaccine policies and skepticism nationwide. In an interview with CNN on Sunday, RFK Jr. failed to take responsibility for the measles outbreak.
4: The outbreak is happening on your watch. And even before becoming HHS secretary, for years, you have been one of the leading voices questioning the efficacy of vaccines. Do you accept some responsibility for this measles outbreak?
5: Absolutely not.
0: Capital One says it closed the Trump Organization's accounts after an internal anti-money laundering investigation. The disclosure marks the first time a bank has formally tied money laundering concerns to Trump's family business. Capital One made the claim while seeking to dismiss the Trump Organization's lawsuit. That suit accuses Capital One of illegally debanking the Trump Organization on religious or political grounds, a claim the bank now disputes. President Trump's social media platform, Truth Social, launched a new service Saturday, allowing paid users to get alerts for new posts made by the president and other top accounts before general users. Trump has 13 million followers on the platform and regularly uses it to release official statements. Democratic Senators Elizabeth Warren and Adam Schiff have blasted the service, saying the subscription, quote, appears to be an outrageous abuse of the president's office for his personal benefit that undermines everyday investors and the integrity of our markets while enriching Wall Street and other wealthy insiders, unquote. The Trump administration

0: 86 migrants were killed in the crackdown. Some of the victims drowned. Others were crushed while trying to climb the breakwater that holds the border fence. About 60,000 people crossed into the Spanish enclave from Morocco since Thursday. Authorities say virtually all have now returned voluntarily. Spain's Civil Guard officers installed a 500-meter floating barrier along the sea border Saturday. Meanwhile, hundreds of Ceuta residents rallied against a planned far-right anti-immigrant demonstration, forcing organizers to cancel it. This is a Moroccan migrant who swam into Spain's Ceuta.
1: We're really hungry. We're trying to hold out. We're holding out a bit. We eat a little, sometimes even though it's not a good meal. We do it so we don't die, that's all. We eat sugar, cakes, things like that. We drink water.
0: We'll have more on this story after headlines. In Greece, two firefighters were killed Sunday when two helicopters battling a massive wildfire collided west of Athens. Two other crew members in one of the helicopters were rescued. More than 100 homes were destroyed overnight. This weekend, in blazes that broke out around the coastal village of Porto Cremene, hundreds of people have been evacuated. This is a local resident.
2: It's not a good situation. This is extremely sad. The wind is very strong. It keeps changing direction. It's difficult to deal with. The firefighters who are trained and experienced can't contain it. How can we?
0: Meanwhile, Hungary's temporarily shut down the country's sole nuclear power plant for the first time in more than 40 years amidst a scorching heat wave and severe drought that triggered water use restrictions in more than 100 cities and villages. In more related news, Britain's National Farmers Union warns rising heat and a water drought could lead to shortages of certain foods in parts of England. This is at least the third drought in 5 years, with some areas of England not seeing rain in over a month. Here in the United States, in Washington state, nearly 65,000 people have received evacuation orders amidst intensifying wildfires around the city of Spokane. Local officials say blazes in the region have destroyed more than 700 homes and businesses. In Cuba, the electricity grid collapsed Sunday, plunging the island into another nationwide blackout. The island has suffered at least three blackouts in July alone due to a U.S.-imposed oil blockade following the abduction of Venezuelan President Nicolas Maduro back in January. Venezuela had been Cuba's primary oil supplier. Imports from Mexico also halted amidst increased U.S. pressure. Another immigrant has died in ICE custody. 29-year-old Prisciliano Trejo Ricano reportedly began feeling ill while jailed at the Stewart Detention Center in Lumpkin, Georgia, and was reportedly denied medical care. He was suffering from an aggressive form of leukemia and died July 24th after being transferred to the hospital. At least 50 immigrants have died in ICE custody since Trump returned to office. In Texas, a key witness in the Houston ICE fatal shooting of 52-year-old Mexican father Lorenzo Salgado Araujo is speaking out after his release from an ICE jail. Surveillance footage and witness accounts have repeatedly refuted ICE claims that Salgado had attempted to assault ICE agents when he was shot in the abdomen and killed. Jose Trinidad Rojas Pliago was a passenger in Salgado's van. He spoke to CNN last week.
3: Did Lorenzo threaten ICE agents?
4: That's a lie. At no point, either behind nor in front.
3: At no point were the ICE agents in front or behind.
4: Lorenzo never did that.
0: That's Jose Trinidad Rojas Pliego. Republican Senator Bernie Moreno of Ohio is calling on his ex-son-in-law, Ohio Congressmember Max Miller, to step down in light of his daughter's domestic abuse allegations. Miller's ex-wife, Emily Moreno, the daughter of Senator Moreno, claims that Miller burned her by throwing hot water at her, held a gun to her head, and fractured their two-year-old daughter's collarbone. Miller's also accused of abuse by former Trump White House press secretary Stephanie Grisham, who was in a relationship with Miller prior to his marriage to Moreno. On social media, Senator Moreno wrote, quote, "He should not serve in the House of Representatives. I believe Max Miller needs to seek professional help to end the clear pattern of abuse he's left in his wake. I believe he should not be free to continue endangering others until he does," said Senator Moreno. In Georgia, Republican U.S. Senate candidate Mike Collins is facing scrutiny over his son-in-law, David Alan Scheer II, who's been linked to white nationalist and anti-Semitic online content. Reports revealed Scheer

0: shared neo-Nazi imagery and produced promotional material for Collins' private trucking company. Collins ended his news conference early last week after repeatedly declining to answer questions about his son-in-law. Democratic Senator John Ossoff said, quote, he needs to apologize for his office's ties to white supremacists. He needs to release every single email, text message and communication between his office and these white supremacists. And he needs to finally answer the question you've all been asking him for 2 weeks and that he's refused to answer, which is how much did he or his businesses pay this neo-Nazi for his services? Ossoff asked, who's running against Congressmember Collins for Senate. And here in New York, Dominican-American scholar, historian and prison abolitionist Dr. Johanna Fernandez has passed away after a years-long battle with cancer. She was 55 years old. As a professor of history at Brooke College and CUNY Graduate Center, Fernandez was a leading scholar of the Young Lords, publishing the award-winning book The Young Lords, A Radical History, in 2019. In 2015, she co-curated the exhibition Presente, The Young Lords in New York. Fernandez also created the Latinx Freedom Movement Archive and Exhibition Project alongside historian Felipe Hinojosa. She was a longtime supporter of the imprisoned activist and journalist Mumia Abu-Jamal. Over the years, Fernandez appeared on Democracy Now! Many times. She joined us in 2015 to look back at the legacy of the Young Lords.
1: What we see is that the movements of the 1960s, what is known as the New Left and the Black Power movement, transformed the relationship between people of color and white people, challenged U.S. foreign policy, but also transformed our understanding of gender and sexuality. And those were the issues that the Young Lords were concerned with.
0: And those are some of the headlines. This is Democracy Now!, democracynow.org, The War and Peace Report. I'm Amy Goodman. Migrants are returning to Morocco from the Spanish enclave of Ceuta after a deadly border rush killed as many as 86 people, according to local government officials. Some victims drowned, others crushed while trying to climb the breakwater that holds the border fence. About 60,000 people crossed from Morocco since Thursday. Authorities say most have now returned voluntarily. The Spanish enclave is home to 86,000 people. Many migrants reported difficulties finding food and shelter. Ceuta is located on the North African coast and shares a 5-mile border with Morocco. Spain Civil Guard officers installed a 1,600-foot floating barrier along the sea border Saturday. Meanwhile, residents rallied against a planned far-right anti-migrant demonstration, forcing organizers to cancel it. This is 42-year-old Mujahid Ahmed of Sudan, who made the trip to Ceuta.
2: I was in Morocco for 1 year and a half. I didn't try only for one time. But my friends, they tried maybe 30, 40 times. One day when I was watching the media, I saw that people, they are coming by thousands to border. So I say, okay, let's try. It's better than to do, than, and you know your result, than never you try. I am not a Moroccan. If they should return me, they should return me to my country. And this is this situation. Can you return the people to the country that which is having a conflict or crisis war? We are human.
0: The reasons for the surge are not entirely clear. Some migrants reported Moroccan officials had encouraged their crossing. Spain's prime minister, Pedro Sanchez, blamed human trafficking networks, who he says misled migrants about how easy it would be to remain in Spanish territory or get to mainland Europe, while others blamed Sanchez on account of his relatively liberal policies. For more, we're joined by Miriam Aurach, professor of digital anthropology at the University of Westminster in London, also an associate fellow in the anthropology department at Oxford University. She's joining us from Oxford. Her forthcoming book is titled Mobilized Lives, Revolution and Counter-Revolution in Morocco. Professor Miriam Aurach's parents migrated from Morocco to Holland in the mid-60s. Professor, welcome to Democracy Now! Can you explain what's taken place over this last week? What accounts do you believe for this surge?
3: Oh, thank you so much for having me on this very important topic. Before I answer your question, I wanted to start by acknowledging the very, very sad loss of life. As you mentioned in your report, almost 100 have died, but they have joined more than thousands and thousands of people who've migrated over the years from the Atlantic and the Mediterranean seas and are at the bottom of the oceans, and many of them who are not accounted for and are still unknown to their families. So I would like to acknowledge that and acknowledge the fact that many, many people have heard Moroccans say Allah yarhamul walidin, Allah yasbar walidin in the last few days. This means may God give mercy to the parents, may God forgive us for the grief we put our parents in. This is a response to the many, many young people who have decided quite last minute, in some cases, to just try and cross into SEPTA. The reasons have been widely discussed on social media to the extent that we have heard quite wild conspiracy theories varying from Israel, Spain, Morocco, to destabilize Spain, to Trump has encouraged Morocco to invade Spain. These are quite problematic explanations, not only because they're not factual and not making us understand the reasons behind this surge of migration, but also because they are very orientalist and quite racist in the way it reduces ordinary people's agency in a continent that has seen migration forever and has also seen Morocco become a transit country to Europe. In answer to your question, I think what we've seen is the confluence, the concentric circles coming together in a way, in a quite unique moment last week. On the one hand, we have the post-colonial, neo-colonial border policies of Spain and Europe in general. Many people who've seen the maps this week are a bit surprised because they thought that they would see Ceuta or Melilla in mainland Europe, and then they see actually they are towns, cities in Morocco. How do you explain that? And this is very important to understand how the decolonization of Morocco has been both a loss and a win, in the sense that there was independence, but with really strict conditions, one of them being the remaining control of territorial areas in Morocco. So Ceuta and Melilla are Spanish cities adjacent to the towns in Morocco near Tetouan and Nador. These towns near cities like Tangier have become also transit cities for migrants, not only from Morocco, not only from Africa, but from the whole world. During my fieldwork in Tangier and Al Hoceimah, I have also interviewed and researched many people who have been working on the ground in grassroots organizations to support migrants from Africa, but also from Afghanistan, from Syria, from Palestine, etc. These migrants, they always try to cross multiple times, and some of those we've seen last week, this was not their first journey. But what was different last week is that we saw a few conditions coming together. On the one hand, these post-colonial realities of territorial borders that make it very ambiguous to have a border inside the continent. On the other hand, there is a extreme increase of inequality in Morocco itself. We've seen that the majority of the people who've tried to cross last week are Moroccans. And this is quite extraordinary. It is a return of the 1990s. The so-called haraga, the crossing into Europe by Moroccans that peaked in the 80s and 90s and then slowly reduced, and the numbers were slowly replaced by non-Moroccans, African migrants, refugees from all over the world. What we've seen now is a surge again in Moroccan migrants, and this has to be explained by the situation in Morocco itself. And it is very troubling to see and to hear the commentary of people, including people I highly respect, critical commentators who completely ignore the domestic dynamics and focus only on static geopolitical top-down analysis. But the matter of the fact is that repression in Morocco has increased tremendously. Last year, there was the so-called Gen Z protest across the world. We've seen that in Bangladesh, in Indonesia. We've seen it actually in the last few weeks also in India. But also Morocco has had its Gen Z protest. Young teens who are really fed up with the situation. Hundreds of them have been arrested, and only last month a group of them have been released, and they were awaited outside the prisons by their families, their mothers, their friends, young teens. We have seen repression in Morocco also with regards to critique of the normalization with Israel, the Abraham Accords, and the banning of pro-Palestine protest in Tangier only a few weeks ago, which had led to major protest in response and in anger at banning these protests. And we have seen an extreme deepening of inequality. The rich, the small group of rich, are getting really much richer. Morocco is a rich country. The slogan of protesters goes, two oceans and phosphates, and people are still hungry. The Atlantic, the Mediterranean, phosphate, minerals, the Sahara. Really, there is no lack of natural resources and agriculture and fishery, but ordinary people do not enjoy these fruits and benefits. And so this has led to growing inequality that has been deepened also by the other very important condition, namely the European Union stronghold. It's not only the fact that the European Union has its borders externalized to Morocco. So Morocco is one of its key external borders. Frontex, Fort Europe, they're all delegating the dirty work of violent repression at the borders in Morocco. But European Union also imposes the social economic policies in Morocco. The IMF, the European Union are demanding cuts in public sector spending, are demanding also subsidies to be dismantled. And this has led to even more higher levels of economic crisis. So all these conditions coming together, the border policies, the inequality, but also the kind of impetus that we have seen growing in the last few months due to Spain's decision to legalize, as they call it, thousands, hundreds of thousands of migrants in Spain, that has given a sort of empowering incentive to people to try to go to Spain, which is a very pragmatic decision of Spain, by the way, not so much purely from goodwill, but also from the fact that Spain, unlike Italy or France or other countries that are led by right-wing governments that know that they need migrants, they really need these people to stay and to work, but are actually led by right-wing rhetorics against migrants. In Spain, there's a social democratic government that kind of is pragmatic and understands we need them and they're here, we will legalize them. This has incentivized people to think, okay, it's safe to go to Spain. Now, there is another condition that is
4: we just have a minute left.
3: A lot of people wondering, and we are still finding out the exact facts. And that is that there has been a temporary moment in Morocco last week where the border controls have been reduced. There might be a geopolitical reasoning in the background that all borders, cities and all countries which have important ports and borders used from time to time as leverage, namely to reduce security at borders in order to leverage another demand. So it could be that this has happened in the background at the same time as the inequality, the border policies of Europe, the incentives to go to Spain has happened. And these conditions coming together, so not each of them explaining it on its own, but these conditions coming together has led to what we have seen in the past week.
4: Miriam.
3: And we know from witnesses and we know from anecdotal stories that people have been told that it was okay to cross for now, by border police and through viral news that were spread on Facebook and social media. And that has led to people trying to get that small window of opportunity to cross the border. But that was reversed in no time. And the border police that might have said it's okay to cross, we're going to close our eyes for 5 minutes, have returned with a vengeance and violence and beat those people back in from where they came from.
0: Maryam Al-Rah, I want to thank you. I want to thank you so much for being with us, professor of digital anthropology at the University of Westminster in London, also associate fellow in anthropology at Oxford University. Her forthcoming book, Mobilize Lives, Revolution and Counter-Revolution in Morocco. Coming up, a new investigation by Palestinian Human Rights Group looks at how an Israeli settler escaped justice after fatally shooting Palestinian activist Ada Hatlin a year ago. Ada helped produce the Oscar-winning documentary No Other Land, back in 20 seconds.
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0: This is Democracy Now!, democracynow.org. I'm Amy Goodman. The killing of Ada Hatlin, beyond a settler crime. That's the title of a major new investigation by the Palestinian human rights group, Al-Haq, released a year after the fatal shooting of Hatlin, a Palestinian activist, English teacher, father of three young children. He was fatally shot by an Israeli settler in a village near Hebron in the occupied West Bank, July 28, 2025. Hatlin played a key role in the production of the Oscar-winning documentary No Other Land, which follows Palestinians in the community of Masafer Yatta as they struggle to stay on their land amidst violent attacks by Israeli settlers. Residents identified Hatlin's killer as Yinon Levy, an Israeli settler who was put on a European Union sanctions list in 2024 for his violent attacks on Palestinians and their property. The Trump administration last year lifted the Biden-era U.S. sanctions on Levy. Al-Haq's Forensic Architecture Investigation Unit used synchronized video footage, a three-dimensional digital reconstruction of the scene, and expert analysis to recreate what happened the day Ada Hatlin was killed, concluding he was fatally shot by Levy as he stood unarmed in the public garden of Acher's community center filming settlers operating an excavator in the distance. This is a clip from the Al-Haq investigation into Ada's killing.
6: Upon his arrival, Levy is observed with his firearm drawn prior to any physical confrontation with residents. As activists document the excavator operation, an altercation begins between Levy and the residents. At 5:29 p.m. and 13 seconds, Levy fires a single shot which hits Ode in the heart, causing his death. 5 seconds later, he fires another round toward his left. In the footage recorded by Ode, Levy is seen moving laterally to his right immediately prior to firing, stepping aside from surrounding individuals while maintaining his orientation toward Ode's position. Ode falls at the exact moment of the shooting. We created a 3D model which shows when Ode was killed. He was positioned in an open area behind the fence of the community center. He was physically separated from the altercation occurring near the excavator.
0: A clip from the new AHAC investigation, the killing of Ada Hatteline, Beyond a Settler Crime. AHAC argues that Ada's killing must be understood within a broader system of institutional support and state protection that enables Israeli settler violence, quote, to serve as an instrument for consolidating control over Palestinian land. Well, for more, we go to Ramallah in the West Bank, where we're joined by Tahsin Elayan, deputy director of AHAC. We welcome you to Democracy Now!, Tahsin. This is the year anniversary of Ada's killing. Tell us more how you engaged in this investigation and exactly what you understand and what you're accusing Levy of and how he was or wasn't held accountable.
7: Thank you for having me. Actually, based on our documentation of human rights violations in the occupied Palestinian territory, we have noticed a sharp increase in settler violence and settler crimes against Palestinians and their property. And we have also noticed that this guy, Levy, is involved directly in these crimes committed against Palestinians. So this time, we tried to find a linkages, establish his criminal responsibility for this crime and establish linkages, find out about linkages that connect him with other organizations, settler organizations, and Israeli official or government institutions. And this is what we have succeeded in doing. We established that he is directly responsible for the killing of Audi Hadaline. In addition to that, we found out that there is a relationship between him and other Israeli and occupation organizations such as Amana, such as Hashomer Yosh, all of these organizations that support settlement activity and settlement crimes in the occupied Palestinian territory. Because most of these crimes are not prosecuted, and those who commit them get away with them, we prepared this scientific evidence in order to send it to the ICC, the International Criminal Court, in the hope that these people are held accountable. Just to give you an indicator or example of how settler violence and crimes have increased over the past years, I would tell you that since the 7th of October 2023, about 1,100 Palestinians have been killed, and out of these, more than 35 Palestinians have been killed by settlers. None of these has been held accountable by the Israeli legal system, which tells us a lot. It tells us that the Israeli occupying forces and the Israeli government are involved in these crimes, and this reflects a state policy. These are not individual crimes. They are not isolated incidents. They are part of an Israeli policy that aims at entrenching Israel's settler colonial project in the occupied Palestinian territory, which is characterized by disposition, fragmentation, colonization, and all of these acts that we try to work against.
0: This is a clip of Ada Hatteline from the night before he was killed a year ago.
8: Our future is really dark. It's like a black tunnel. There is no lights in it. We don't know what to do. We don't know what to say. We, the humans of Umm al-Khair, the real humans of Umm al-Khair, we are just asking about our justice. We want to be safe. We want to be, you know, I don't want to be better than anyone else, but let us be equal. Let us be equal with the others. Here in Umm al-Khair, every day, there is something going to happen. We don't know when, we don't know why, we don't know what.
0: Last year, Democracy Now! Spoke to Oren Ziv, a reporter and photographer with 972 magazine and the independent Israeli news site Local Call. He co-wrote a piece with Bassel Adra and Yuval Abraham, headlined "The Most Peaceful Person." Uma Khair mourns activists slain by Israeli settler. Contrary to the settler's account, eyewitness testimony analysis of video footage shows Ada Hathaline was gunned down in cold blood, they wrote. This is Ziv speaking on Democracy Now! Soon after Ada's killing.
7: His friends and colleague told me, and I also knew him personally, that he was the most peaceful man. Every time I came there, I would see him. He'd always host and greet people and make tours there. He was in contact with the media. He was updating me weekly on the harassment, on the campaign of the settlers and the army to force them to leave. And it's a tragedy that it's hard to imagine. You know, Umm El Khair will not be the same without him.
0: So if you can tell us more about who he was, where he was standing filming, and what happened right after his killing, the Israeli military moving in and arresting Palestinians.
7: First of all, Ada Hathaline is a human rights defender. He is a resident of Umm El Khair. It is a Palestinian community that is located in the southern Hebron Hill, in the south of the West Bank. And his family came originally from Be'er Sabia, meaning that he and his family are refugees the second time, and meaning that the Israeli occupying authorities, through their colonial project that they are trying to entrench in Palestine, do not want any Palestinian to be here. So they killed him. They have been putting pressure on him and on his family and on his community to leave in order to enhance the presence of Israeli settlements within the area. Hathaline not only was a human rights defender, he was one of the most peaceful protesters. He was one of the most peaceful and pacific human rights defenders. He did not use any other means other than peaceful means to stop in the face of settlement and settlers. When he got killed, he was not allowed to be treated immediately. The settlers who were present in the area blocked the medical teams from providing medical health for him. And later on, Israeli occupying forces came, accompanied by the killer, Yanon Levy, who gave them the names or directions to arrest those who were present in the area when the killing took place. And this is what they did. They arrested those who were defending their land, and they were present in the area. So instead of arresting Yanon Levy, who is the killer, they only took him for a few days, and they sentenced him only to 3 or 4 days house arrest. This is not a unique case, by the way. All of the settlers who kill Palestinians do not receive appropriate persecution. They are not, I mean, the sentence that they receive is not proportionate with the crime or with the offense they commit. The maximum is a social service or house arrest, and they are then released. And he was only charged with manslaughter. How come that he had a gun and he pointed his gun at this guy who was very far away from him, who did not pose any threat to his life or to the life of any other people? He was trying only to document what was happening.
0: Tassin,
7: exactly like what he does usually.
0: Tassin, yeah. We just have 30 seconds. What are you calling for now? What is Al-Haq calling for?
7: We call for accountability. We want the third state parties, including the United States and Europe, to hold perpetrators of the most serious crimes accountable. We do not want them to look at this crime as if it is a unique or as if it is an isolated individual crime. This crime is part and parcel of a system of colonialism and apartheid, and those who are responsible for it must be held accountable. And the United States must stop attacking the ICC, the International Criminal Court, and stop attacking the organizations that are cooperating with the ICC, including my organization that is sanctioned because of its cooperation with the ICC. So cooperation with the ICC is not a crime, and criminals must be held accountable, and this is the responsibility of their state parties, including the United States and European states.
0: Tahsin Elian, thank you so much for being with us. Deputy Director of Al-Haq, which has just published an investigation, will link to it, The Killing of Alda Halin, Beyond a Settler Crime. Coming up, Dave Zirin, author of the new book, The People's Historian, The Outsized Life of Howard Zinn. Back in 30 seconds.
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0: This is Democracy Now!, democracynow.org. We turn now to the new book, The People's Historian, The Outsized Life of Howard Zinn, written by our next guest, Dave Zirin. The book explores the remarkable life of the late historian, teacher, and activist Howard Zinn. He's best known for writing A People's History of the United States, first published in 1980. The book has sold more than 4 million copies. Howard Zinn died in 2010 at the age of 87, but his work is still seen as threatening to many, and by others, by empowering so many. During his first term, President Trump directly attacked Zinn's work.
11: The left-wing rioting and mayhem are the direct result of decades of left-wing indoctrination in our schools. It's gone on far too long. Our children are instructed from propaganda tracts like those of Howard Zinn that try to make students ashamed of their own history.
0: Over the years, Professor Howard Zinn appeared on Democracy Now! Many times. In 2009, he talked about the importance of teaching students the true history of the country.
12: It's true that people have ask that question again and again. Now, should we tell kids that Columbus, whom they have been told was a great hero, that Columbus mutilated Indians and kidnapped them and killed them in pursuit of gold? Should we tell people that Theodore Roosevelt, who is held up as one of our great presidents, was really a warmonger who loved military exploits and who congratulated an American general who committed a massacre in the Philippines? Should we tell young people that? And I think the answer is we should be honest with young people. We should not deceive them. We should be honest about the history of our country. And we should be not only taking down the traditional heroes like Andrew Jackson, Theodore Roosevelt, but we should be giving young people an alternate set of heroes.
0: So that is the late, great historian Howard Zinn. Dave Zirin joins us now. Dave, you wrote The People's Historian, The Outsized Life of Howard Zinn. Everyone knows you as a sports writer. Why you switch gears for now, if in fact you did? And tell us, Howard Zinn's life story and his impact.
13: Well, I could tell you that in the 1930s, as a teenage union organizer, Howard Zinn played for his union basketball team and used his tall frame as a way to recruit people to the union. But that still doesn't make this a sports story. That's as close as we're going to get. Howard Zinn's life was remarkable. It was 70 years plus of activism, 64 of those years alongside his incredible partner, Rosalind Schechter Zinn. And it's in those 70 years that we have so many lessons for us today and for our struggles. I mean, we're talking about somebody who in the 1930s, like I said, was a teenage union organizer during the Depression. In the 1940s, he was a bombardier in World War II who hated fascism so much he signed up to be a bombardier even though he'd never been on a plane. I mean, I get claustrophobic in the middle seat. And he's there as a bombardier. You know, in the late 1940s, he lived through the Red Scare as a firebrand 20-something organizer fighting for veterans' rights in Brooklyn, which is an incredible story, which he never told unto himself, which I was able to get documentary information on. In the 1950s, teaching at Spelman College, HBCU for women in Atlanta, he taught an incredible generation of women, people like Alice Walker, the author, Marion Wright Edelman, Beverly Guy, Chef Tal, women who were the first to graduate from Harvard Law School. And Howard Zinn was their beloved professor. They voted him the professor of the year on campus in their yearbook, which is an incredible little exhibit of the Howard Zinn of at that time, 1961. And then he's forced out of the school because he dared stand up, not just for his students' right to protest Jim Crow in Atlanta, but also their fight against the patriarchy and sexism on their campus. He wrote an article for The Nation magazine, which got wide coverage, that the virality of the 1950s, that was called A Finishing School for Pickets, about the women at Spelman. And then he goes on from that and becomes one of the adult organizers of one of the vanguard organizations of the civil rights movement, the Student Nonviolent Coordinating Committee. Like, the fact that he was asked to be an adult advisor of people like Stokely Carmichael, soon to be known as Kwame Ture, Bob Moses, Diane Nash, Dorothy Ladner. I mean, they were looking to both Howard Zinn and his partner at the time, Ella Baker, to be his work partner, to oversee and help with SNCC. And then he worked alongside folks like James Baldwin and Dick Gregory, like in the heart of Jim Crow. And it wasn't all roses and flowers either. I mean, they had comrades die in those streets and in those swamps fighting against Jim Crow. And then he goes on from that to become a leading figure in the movement against the war in Vietnam, including traveling to North Vietnam, traveling to Hanoi on behalf of the peace movement during the Tet Offensive. During the Tet Offensive to free POWs. And he continues being active into the 1980s, into the 1990s, and in the 2000s, as you well know, because he loved appearing on Democracy Now! To talk about this, the wars in the Middle East, the endless wars of George W. Bush. He spoke out against something we're dealing with so strongly today, the growing surveillance state that we were seeing under the Patriot Act and George W. Bush. So the lessons of Howard Zinn's life over 70 years are so important to us. And I would argue the most critical lesson is that he lived through the ups and downs. It wasn't all pie in the sky. There were tremendous difficulties along the way, particularly during the Red Scare of the late 1940s and early 50s. And yet he persevered. And he persevered because he wasn't just an activist. This is what's so interesting about him to me, is that he was also a trained historian. And we don't always see trained historians on the front lines of activism. And frankly, that's why so many, like I would call them centrist or liberal historians, are so resentful of him and his work because he was such a frontline fighter. And for him, being an academic was always secondary to being in the streets and making history, not just studying history.
0: I want to go back to a 1997 film, that Oscar-winning film, Good Will Hunting, which had this famous scene featuring Robin Williams and Matt Damon.
14: You want to read a real history book, read Howard Zinn's People's History of the United States. That book will f***ing knock you on your ass.
15: Better than Chomsky's Manufacturing Consent? You think that's a good book?
0: There it is. And you have a lot from Matt Damon in this book.
13: I was able to interview Matt Damon for the book. He was incredibly generous with his time in talking about Howard Zinn because, you know, he grew up next door to Howard Zinn and Rosalind Zinn and the Zinn family in Newton, Massachusetts. They shared a wall of their duplex to the point of which Matt Damon talks about his brother hearing Howard Zinn type out A People's History of the United States on one of those old typewriters. And Matt Damon told a lot of stories about growing up at Zinn's knee, barbecues, things of the like. But the story I loved the most was that Howard Zinn was giving their family early drafts of A People's History of the United States. And at 10 years old, Matt Damon's mother, Nancy Carlson Page, who's an incredible education activist, by the way, Nancy Carlson Page read her 10-year-old son the opening chapter of A People's History of the United States, which is, of course, all about the plunder of Christopher Columbus, the depravity in terms of how he treated indigenous people in this country. So 10-year-old Matty Damon goes to school and does an oral report in class about Christopher Columbus and all of his crimes. And they actually, they called his parents because they were so concerned that he was coming into school talking about this. And as Damon said to me, he said, "Donald Trump might say that was the beginning of my indoctrination."
0: I want to go back to Howard Zinn and Democracy Now, like 20 years ago.
15: Howard Zinn, you called your autobiography, "You Can't Be Neutral on a Moving Train." Why?
16: Well, it came from, I stole it from myself. That is, I used to say that to my classes at the beginning of every class. I wanted to be honest with them about the fact that they were not entering a class where the teacher would be neutral. It was not going to be a class where, you know, the teacher spent a half a year with us or a year with the students and they would have no idea where the teacher stood on the important issues. This is not going to be a neutral class, I said. I don't believe in neutrality. I believe neutrality is impossible because the world is already moving in certain directions. Wars are going on. Children are starving. And to be neutral, to pretend to neutrality, to not take a stand in a situation like that is to collaborate with whatever's going on, to allow it to happen. I did not want to be a collaborator with what was happening. I wanted to enter into history. I wanted to play a role. I wanted my students to play a role. I wanted us to intercede. I wanted my history to intercede. And to take a stand on behalf of peace, on behalf of the racial equality or sexual equality. So I wanted my students to know that right from the beginning. No, you can't be neutral on a moving train.
0: You can't be neutral on a moving train.
13: Incredible.
0: And Dave, how did you come to know Howard Zinn?
13: I came to Howard Zinn because he got my sports writing from a mutual friend, a collaborator of Howard Zinn named Anthony Arnov. And Howard read it, and he asked me if I would write a book for his People's History series called A People's History of Sports in the United States. And we got to know each other, and he asked me if I would travel with him at the end of his life and interview him on stage. I got to tell you, the easiest, as you well know, the easiest interview in the world. You would just say, "Howard Zinn, civil rights movement, your thoughts." Half an hour later and three different times of people applauding and interrupting him, I would just sit there. I could have had coffee and popcorn and I would have been as happy as anybody in the crowd. Just a terrific interview. And I got a couple of times I said to him when he would tell his stories, "What we need is a people's history of Howard Zinn," because I think this is very much of Howard Zinn being of that generation of the 1930s, the Depression generation. You're always looking at the movements. You're always looking at the struggle. So he would pull his name from the stories and tell them more generally. And I said to him, "We need your stories." I never thought I'd write it, but now I have.
0: And talk about him being a bombardier in World War II. And
13: very
0: what
13: powerful
0: he then did afterwards, going
13: Absolutely.
0: To the sites he had bombed.
13: Well, he spoke about when he was a bombardier, about being, quote unquote, war crazy, because they psych you up, they push you to bomb these areas. And then he realized that what was happening, and he became a person of peace for the rest of his life.
0: Let's go to Howard Zinn talking about this on Democracy Now.
16: And we don't know how many people we killed or how many people were terribly burned as a result of what we did. But I did it like most soldiers do, unthinkingly, mechanically, thinking we're on the right side, they're on the wrong side, and therefore we can do whatever we want and it's okay. And only afterward, only really after the war, that when I was reading about Hiroshima from John Hersey and reading the stories of the survivors of Hiroshima and what they went through, only then did I begin to think about the human effects of bombing. Only then did I begin to think about what it meant to human beings on the ground when bombs were dropped on them. Because as a bombardier, you know, I was flying at 30,000 feet, 6 miles high, couldn't hear screams, couldn't see blood, and this is modern warfare.
0: That was the great historian Howard Zinn, who went to fight fascism, was a bombardier. He bombed occupied France.
13: Yes, and a place called Royanne. And he returned there in 1966 to really learn for himself about the damage that he did. He was one of the first bombardiers to drop what they called jellied gasoline, which came to be known as napalm, which burns off the skin, used infamously during the war on Vietnam. And the thing about Howard and war, which is so interesting, is he then spent decades, with no publicity, writing to the Pentagon after 1966, trying to get the truth of what happened in those bombing raids. Did they know they were bombing civilians? Did they know the effects of napalm? And he had a folder. He had a folder in his archives that I found that was all about his correspondence with the Pentagon. And they sent him back letters all the time, too, about what they would and wouldn't show him. And he had written on that folder just very, very big. He just wrote, "Never again."
0: As we wrap up, what were you most surprised by in researching your book, The People's Historian?
13: I was most surprised about his ability to endure the downs, that his life wasn't just about up, up and struggle, because we hear things, certainly people my age hear, civil rights movement, anti-war movement, and you think of these things as these mass struggles that are just up, up and away. There were tons of ups and downs along the way. There was a lot of demoralization along the way, but he was able to weather that through his knowledge of history. And I think that's what our movements so desperately need today, because we need to be able to endure 2020. Because as Howard Zinn said, you know what? The history is full of surprises, and sometimes we can do the surprising.
0: Well, we want to thank you so much for being with us. Dave Zirin, author of the new book, The People's Historian, The Outsized Life of Howard Zinn. He's sports editor at The Nation, author of many other books, including A People's History of Sports in the United States, that he did at the request of Howard Zinn. We're going to bring you a post show at democracynow.org. Dave is a sports writer. We want to find out the politics of what just happened, the attempted privatization of FIFA.
13: Wow.
0: Go to democracynow.org for that. Thank you so much for this book.
13: Thank you, Amy.
0: Dave Zirin. Democracy Now! Is produced with Mike Burke, Dina Guzder, Anjali Kamat, Messiah Rhodes. I'll be in Edinburgh next Tuesday and London next Wednesday. Check our website at democracynow.org.
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0: 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I'm Dr. Arliss Wood, psychologist with Dr. Suzanne Wood, speech-language pathologist. The topics today in this program, health and happiness, are so important that we're going to go directly to Suzanne now to introduce the topic and our special expert guest.
1: There's a lovely old song that was a major hit years ago. It was called Love is a Many Splendored Thing. The song went on to say how love colored every sunrise and sunset and the many ways it could impact our lives. And today we're here to talk about another event that could impact our lives in a similar, invasive fashion and touch us in profound ways. We're talking about suicide among young people. This event strikes across our hearts and colors our days and our connections and our futures. It's pervasive, often leading to family breakdown, divorce, and separation, and statistically significant increase of suicide among that teen's acquaintances. It's hard to talk about, but heaps of research has been alerting us to the fact that it's far better to talk about it and more preventative to talk about it. So for suicide prevention, we're so honored and pleased to have with us today Carl Rosten, our statewide director for the support of suicide prevention. Welcome, Carl. Thanks for joining us today.
2: Thank you very much for having me. It's a pleasure.
1: We've just lived through a very traumatic event recently here, and we know that you hear of these at each and every turn. What are the current statistics among Montanans? I know that suicide is the second leading cause of death in people 10 years old to 20. It's the second leading cause of death in the U.S. And about 2.4 million considered suicide and 700,000 actually made a bona fide attempt. And that's nationwide. What could you tell us about Montana-wide, Carl?
2: Well, unfortunately, the news is bleak when we talk about Montana. And we always talk about, when we talk about the numbers, we talk about rates because of our sparse population, numbers don't always tell us the story, but rate does. And the national rate of suicide for a young person, it's about 4.7 per 100,000. And this is over, because of the small number, even nationally, you have to go over more than just 1 year. So this is over the last couple of years, and that gives a more accurate description. But that number it's about 4.7 per 100,000 in the United States. Unfortunately, in Montana, our rate is more than three times that. It's about 13.2 per 100,000 in Montana. So our rate of suicide for our youth in Montana is much higher, as I said, three times higher than the national numbers are.
1: And it's something that might, in a way, sneak up on us unexpected. We're talking starting at age 10 that we have statistics. That's a shocking number to me, Carl.
2: It is. And, you know, the youngest in the United States last year was an 8-year-old. We haven't had that young in Montana. The youngest we've had is an 11-year-old. However, I am seeing more and more 11, 12, 13-year-olds. And then, you know, for instance, last year we had three 12-year-olds in our state who died by suicide. And that to me is horrible, is really a horrible number to look at.
1: You know, parents are so unaware Just a couple of days ago, I mentioned to my daughter that we were going to be looking at talking about suicide among teenagers, and she has a 12-year-old and an 8-year-old, and she just said, "Oh, Mom, you know, like it's not time for us to even think about that yet." And her 12-year-old son came home from school the next day and said, "Mom, my friend," and this is somebody who comes over to their house a lot, "told his parents he was thinking about stabbing himself."
2: Yeah, it's unfortunately it's getting younger. It's out of complete coincidence. This morning I got a call from a school counselor for an elementary school in Gallatin County, who asked if they could do a consultation with me because they had a fourth grader who was exhibiting self-harming behavior and making suicidal ideations. And so this was a 10-year-old, and this wasn't the first time that this student had been doing this. So it's unfortunate that the ideations and the thoughts are starting to get younger and younger in many of our kids.
1: Well, of course, kids could just talk about it. We don't have to pay attention to that. We could just laugh it off and say, "Oh, they don't really mean it." What do you think about that approach, Carl?
2: Yeah, and unfortunately, that's a really dangerous approach to take, because it's often a cry of help, and there's usually an underlying issue that's there, and many times, you know,

0: that's one of the things that parents really have to be careful of. And matter of fact, if we take a look at what the national recommendations are now, the national recommendations are now calling for universal screening for both depression and anxiety starting at age 12, because we know that early identification has the best prognosis. And so this thought that it's too young to take a look at it is just not true anymore. We really need to start to identify this thing, these symptoms at an early age and start addressing them early so they don't become an issue at 15 to 24 when they really become a major issue.
1: Absolutely. And we realize sometimes there's no notice at all. We had one mother visiting with us on the show about losing her son who died by suicide here in Bozeman years back now, but she had no clue. So sometimes we need to be more intuitive and try to figure out if our child is feeling withdrawn or what are some of the signs that parents could look for that would tell us, okay, we need to be alerted, we need to do something.
0: Well, and the biggest thing is that we're looking for a change in character. We're looking for changes in how they usually are. They're acting different. And many times, people often ask me, are the warning signs different for an adolescent compared to an adult? They really aren't. They're very similar. There's one primary one that is a little bit different, and that one is impulsivity, that kids tend to be more impulsive than adults do. But other than that, most of the symptoms are very similar. And we use a mnemonic called ISPATH WARM to remember the major warning signs. And the first part is I is ideation, where they start to communicate an intent of dying. And many times people think, well, is it going to be a direct, are they going to just say it? And very seldom is it. There's a huge amount of stigma attached to the issue of suicide, and very seldom is someone going to come right out and say it. They're much more likely to make an indirect statement like, I'm just a burden, or everybody would be better off if I wasn't around, or I'm just tired of being here. Those are the things that people often say, but those are also the things we have a tendency to dismiss or minimize. There's also a myth out there that people who talk about suicide won't do it. That is false. What the current research is showing is once somebody communicates intent, you have a behavior usually within about 6 days. The S part of the ISPATH WARM is substance abuse. And now this isn't as common in very young kids. This tends to be more of a factor starting in early adolescence. But either they start to use or they have an increase in the amount that they use of a substance. The P is purposelessness, no reason for living. Two things that we often see is they start to give away prized possessions, and it's whatever's of value to that child. It could be jewelry, clothes, money, art, music, but they start to give away things. And there's often also a deterioration in hygiene. We often see this, especially in adolescents, where they stop taking care of themselves. And the important thing here is to remember that it's a change. So we're not talking about a child who's always had issues around this. It is a change in this behavior. The A is anxiety, agitation, difficulty concentrating, lapses in short-term memory. They start to miss assignments or they start to forget things. That is out of character. And a big one that we often want to look for is change in sleep patterns. And it's any change in sleep. And this is one where we have to be careful because, for many times we think of people that are depressed as that they sleep all the time, and that could very well be. But many times with adolescents, we see an agitated sleep, trouble falling asleep, trouble staying asleep, waking up many times during the night. And another piece of this is what we call T is for trapped, and that is a sense that's never going to get better. That it's always going to be this way. They think it's never going to change. And that leads to feelings of hopelessness, no future orientation, no goals. And they often start to withdraw. They start

0: pull away from friends. They stop communicating with family. And they often stop doing the things that they enjoy, whether it's playing video games, whether it's playing sports, hunting, but they stop doing the things that they enjoy. And there's often an increase in irritability or anger. They're often on edge, they often can, a lot of times you'll often hear a theme of revenge in some of their communications, because many times there's a relational component to this. And if there's a loss of a relationship, whether it's a girlfriend, boyfriend, or just a loss of any type of friendship, many times that there's a cognitive distortion that goes with the depression, where they think they're alone, that no one cares about them. So the relationships they do have are critical. So that loss of that in a relationship can be a major disruptive force in their lives. And then there's often you can see an increase in reckless types of behaviors, and they could be more of high risk behaviors. It may be drug use. It could be sexualized behavior. It could be lots of different types of high risk types of behavior. But overall, that mood change that we talked about, a flat affect, depressed mood, acting out of character. And I want to go back to one thing that you said before. You mentioned that a lot of the parents don't see it. They don't think of it. Well, one of the stats that we know nationally is that about 86% of parents that lost a child to suicide didn't even know their kid was depressed. And that's because as parents, we lose our objectivity when it comes to our kids. It's hard for us to picture our child wanting to die. And I really want to emphasize this, because one of the things that is really critical is to talk to your pediatrician and have your kids screened. Having your kids screened gives parents the information they need to be able to make the best decisions for their kids. But be looking out for these warning signs and work with your pediatrician on looking for the signs that are there.
1: So when you have your child screened by the doctor, how does that come about? What is that?
0: Well, they can, and by the way, it doesn't just have to happen in your pediatrician's office. I mean, a lot of the schools around Gallatin, Gallatin County and Park County, Madison County, there are programs that we have where the screening can actually occur in schools as well.
1: Yes.
0: But there's a great program out of Livingston called the Rural Behavioral Health Institute that has screening that's done in schools, and it connects kids directly to care. But concerning your question, when you go into your pediatrician, there are very simple screening tools for both depression and anxiety. For depression, there's what's called the PHQ-A, and that's just a simple depression symptom checklist that's specific for youth. That is kind of a very well known tool that helps pediatricians and healthcare providers identify symptoms of depression. And then the what's called the GAD-7, GAD-7 is a well known tool that identifies symptoms of anxiety. And there's a way of scoring them that helps identify if somebody is in a higher risk category. And all of them are basically just, they're screening tools just as far as symptom checklists that should indicate whether further evaluation by a behavioral health professional is indicated or not.
1: Okay, good. So it's not a difficult, complex thing. It's a simple, straightforward way to get information then.
0: Oh, very, very easy, very straightforward.
2: Carl, that acronym you gave earlier, what is the H?
0: For the ISPATH WARM or?
2: Yeah, ISPATH WARM.
0: Oh, that's for anybody who is at risk for suicide. These are the warning signs we look for. And like I said, the big issue there is that we're talking about a change in character. And that's when I work with schools, in order to know if somebody is acting out of character, we need to know what their character is in the first place. So I always I always, when I'm working with schools, I always emphasize to teachers especially, get to know your students, because then you're going to know when they're not acting like themselves. But I think that's critical, that we get to know our students, so that when something's not right, we're more aware of it.
1: And then speaking to teachers who are deeply concerned and enmeshed with all of this, if they notice a change, would they let the school counselor know or the family know? What would you recommend there?
0: Well, absolutely. And there was recently a state law passed, which I'm very excited about, just in this last legislative session. And it actually went into effect just last July. But all teachers are now required to have 1 hour of suicide prevention training every 3 years. And so they are now required to get some of this training. The other piece that is critical is that teachers are mandated reporters. So if they see a student that is struggling or is acting in a high risk, they should go immediately to their administrator or school counselor and notify them of what they are observing, so that the administrator or school counselor can intervene.
1: And we can say absolutely that in the Gallatin Valley, the schools do have counselors. We had one on this show just very recently, and they're very concerned and would do everything they can to help, so that parents could even, as you said, reach out to the school or the physician. Or I think it would be good for us to mention the 988 lines right now.
0: I'm really glad that you brought that up, because I cannot emphasize that enough. I'd like to talk a little bit about 988 a little bit. So for those in the audience that don't know about 988, 988 is a crisis line. It's a mental health crisis line, and we've had it's basically been around for 50 years, but it used to be the 800-273-TALK. Well, in July of 2022, it was changed nationally to a three-digit number, the 988. And actually, since that time, Montana has one of the highest-performing call center systems in the country. So we have three call centers in our state. We have Voices of Hope in Great Falls. We have the Help Center in Bozeman. And we have Aware in Missoula. And they split up the state kind of based on population density. But Gallatin County and 13 counties kind of surrounding Gallatin are covered by the Help Center. And they take in and they answer, they're responsible for the calls. And, you know, in if you take a look at the data, and of course, this is for all ages or all population, but we've seen a dramatic increase in the number of people using 988, and that's a positive. In 2025, we had more than 16,000 calls come into the 988 system in Montana.
1: Oh, wow.
0: And what's important for people to understand, the way that system is meant to work, it's part of it's the national, what's called the Crisis Now model, where there's always someone to call. And that's the first part of the Crisis Now model. And so say you're in Bozeman and you call, and if all the phones are busy at the Help Center, it goes to the next available call center so that there's always someone there. It might be one of the other call centers in Montana. It might be a call center in Idaho. So, for instance, we get a ton of calls from Washington, California. We get calls from Florida and New York. The system is completely interlinked, so that resources, if someone called from California, they're connected, they're able to connect to California resources. But what's important to note, 97% of the calls that come into our call centers stay in state. So 97% of the time, people that call from Montana, they're talking to Montana people. That's actually the highest in the country. So that's important to know. The other piece that has changed, which is really critical, previously it used to be based on area code. In other words, it would go, if you called, say you had a California cell phone number, at first it would go to the call center associated with that area code. So, as you know, we have a number of people that are transplants that have moved to Montana and may still have an out-of-state phone number. Well, previously, it would go to, say you had a California cell phone number, it would go to cell phone or that call center in that area code. Well, that changed. That they have changed that to what's called now geolocation capability, where it now goes to the nearest cell tower. So that it's no longer based on area code. So it doesn't matter what your cell number is, it's going to go to the nearest cell tower.
1: That's so good to hear. Yeah.
0: Yeah. What that has done is really cut down on the answer time. So last year, we're answering the phone in about 9.6 seconds, which is well below the national benchmark of about 30 seconds. So we're not only staying in state, we're answering the phone very quickly, but now I want to talk about the most important part. In Montana, 83% of the calls that come in, the issue is stabilized on the phone. And I want you to think about that for a second. 83% of the calls, the issue is stabilized on the phone. Very few, only I think about 8% of our calls require 911 or crisis stabilization. What that tells me is that people just need someone to talk to.
1: Oh, wow.
0: That is critical. Mm-hmm. And the people, the counselors that answer the phones are trained professionals that can determine risk. And if need, they can activate the 911 system or crisis response. So this is one of the reasons that we really want to promote the 988 system as a viable resource for people 24/7. It's there for people to use and really needs to be promoted in our communities.
1: I couldn't agree more. And right now I'd like to dwell for a minute. I know the Help Center here in Bozeman. We have wonderful volunteers who get up in the evening, well, 24 hours a day, and they go in and they stay in a little section with a phone all night long. These are trained volunteers and professionals, and they are the ones heroically taking these calls, even though for them, it might be even hard on them to hear these things. They are there to help others. And we actually always need more volunteers to be willing to come and be trained in the specifics. And so that would be for the Gallatin Valley. The Help Center provides that training, that facility, and those people. I think it would behoove all of us as citizens to take by donuts, cinnamon rolls, a big box of chocolates, find out where this is, and let's support our people who are helping our children and our adults.
2: Carl, can you tell me the effect of social media on our youngsters, our people?
0: Yeah, there's so much stuff out there, and I think the biggest thing that I see is that I see kids especially are having their identity and self-concept tied to how many likes they get on a post or a picture. And I think it's so, so dangerous. Also, I think one of the dangerous things about social media is that people can be very cruel and mean, and you never have to face your victim. And I think that's one of the dangerous things about social media is that we can post something, we can say something that is cruel that we wouldn't necessarily say if we were face to face with somebody. And I think we don't understand the damage that does to people. And I think that's one of the real dangers that we have. And then if you have people that see that and they're, you know, it's it I almost have an issue when they say it's social media, because in many times it's not very social. It's done in the middle of the night when they're sitting by themselves, when they should be sleeping, and they're all alone.
1: Yeah.
0: And it's that's not very social. It's a very isolated behavior in many ways, and they're not very connected. And there's not often someone there to help them or to process with it. Or in some ways, there's no way for them to do a reality check to see what's really real. And I think that's where the danger really lies with social media.
1: That sounds so correct. I know that I have an article here about Instagram, and they're saying that they plan to alert parents when their teens search for suicide or self-harm information. And they said on June 6th of last year, I guess, soon we'll add new notifications to parents to help keep teens safe. Do you know where they've gotten with this yet, Carl?
0: I don't, and I think that's, I mean, that's nice for them to say, but how are they going to contact parents? I mean, many times parents don't have Instagram accounts, or the other thing that happens is kids have ghost accounts, and I think that's, it's nice to say that, but I'm not so sure how accurate they are, how much access they actually will have to parents.
1: I hear you. What would you say to parents about kids and their media, their phones, their computers? Have you got any advice for them, Carl?
0: Yeah, it's a balancing act, because kids, of course, need their independence and some privacy as far as being able to grow and earn trust. But I think when it comes to social media, I know that when my kids were at that stage, what I would say is that, yeah, you can have it, but I need to have access to your passwords. I promise that I won't violate that trust, but I do need to have access to it. And occasionally I will ask you to go on, and as long as the passwords are changed, and as long as I don't find out that there's aren't any ghost accounts, then I will not interfere with that. However, if you violate that trust, then I'm going to shut it down. And I think there has to be that conversation up front, that there's a collaboration and cooperation between the child and the parent, that there's a mutual understanding, that there has to be a level of trust, or it's a privilege, not a right.
1: Uh-huh.
0: And I think that that's a discussion that all parents should have with their kids.
1: I was wondering, too, I was reading that it was recommended a phone could also be helpful to a young person, because many of them carry phones 24/7 now. And if parents would talk to young people when they first start using a phone about 988 and put it in their phone and other numbers for emergencies that the kids might have with their friends or for themselves, would you recommend that, Carl?
0: Yeah, absolutely. I mean, of course phones have a purpose that could be very beneficial. It's difficult, though, because how do you cut off the dangerous part and still keep the helpful part? But I think, of course, 988 is one of interest. There is a tool that we use. There's a screening tool that we use for risk assessment called the Columbia Protocol, and it's actually an app that you can have on your phone. And it's interesting, because one of the things that has recently happened with the Columbia Protocol, we're actually encouraging kids and adults, actually anybody, to actually have this app on their phone. It's a free app, and they can assess their own level of risk. But the most important part that they've added is that if they have their locator on, they can immediately have access to 988. They can just press a button and it'll contact 988. But also, they've tied this app in with the SAMHSA resource locator. That's a national resource locator. And so wherever they are, based on if they're an adolescent, whether they're a veteran, whether they're an elderly woman, they can actually identify mental health and behavioral resources nearest them, wherever they are. And so this app, this is a very productive app that not only can assess risk, but have immediate crisis resources, but also identify local resources based on what their needs are. So there's definitely some very good resources out there. I also, one of the major tools that we use, especially with kids, are what are called safety plans, where kids can, where we have, like, when they're in crisis, coping skills that they can use, people they can contact, because we know that when we're in crisis, our problem-solving abilities diminish. We don't think clearly. So there's a number of wonderful apps around safety planning that they can have on their phone, including that it'll contact 988 immediately. But so those are the types of apps that I strongly encourage parents and youth to have on their phones. Those are very productive apps.
1: Excellent. And I wonder too, I think I've mentioned this before on this program many times, but I did a study, or I read a study by a researcher who interviewed a number of people who had made a valid attempt to die by suicide and who had survived accidentally. Like they jumped off the bridge, but somehow somebody might have been right there and fished them out and saved them. And, you know, various scenarios like that. What the researcher found in, like, I think it was like 97% of these people is that as they were getting ready to die, as they fell, or as whatever got started that they were going to end their lives, they realized completely they didn't want to die. It was the wrong choice. They wanted to live. And what they brought out of that is people are trying to escape the pain. It's that immediate pain that colors your thinking and your emotions. And so I know that you could talk to that, Carl.
0: Yeah, and what the numbers that you're coming from are coming out of what's called the Means Matter Project out of Harvard Public Health. And the data is pretty incredible. What we know nationally, 90% of the people who attempt suicide and live will not die by suicide. I want you to think about that.
1: Wow.
0: 90% of the people who attempt suicide and live will not go on to die by suicide. Because one of the things we, and here's, this is where we really have to start talking about safe storage and of firearms and lethal means counseling. Because that 90% didn't use a gun. You don't get a second chance with a gun. By far, the most common means of attempt is overdose. About 70 to 90% of all suicide attempts are by overdose, but it's the least lethal. Only about 3 to 11% of overdoses result in death. Whereas if somebody uses a firearm, it's about 93% of the time results in death. So that piece is critical. And that, you know, when we talk about Montana and even our kids, you know, Montana, you know, 60% of our youth suicides are firearms. That is substantially higher than the national, which is just over 40%.
1: And that we have three times as many kids as other states, as you said earlier.
0: Yeah, that is a major issue. And even nationally, about 50-55% of the suicides are by firearm. Montana, it's about 68% last year. And that piece, you know, that piece is something we really have to talk about, because, and you know, just as the name suggests, means matter. And it's not about taking away or getting rid of. We're talking about recognizing a person who's at risk, and while they're at risk, until we can get them in a safe place, let's reduce access to those means so that they don't act impulsively. And of course, we're not even talking just about firearms. We're talking about medications as well. But it's just about making your home safe for while that person is at risk. And then, of course, I'll go back to what we started talking about at the very beginning. If you're going to, in order to know they're at risk, you have to know the warning signs. You have to be able to assess them. You have to have them assessed by your pediatrician or have them screened in school, because otherwise we don't know. And so that piece of, first of all, knowing what the warning signs are, working with your pediatrician or your healthcare providers or your school, and then making sure that if you have a child that is at risk, make sure you're safe, your home is safe. A majority, 80% of the time a youth dies by suicide with a firearm, the firearm is owned by the parent. That is important information for people to know. Make sure that your homes are safe. And by the way, it's not even, we're not talking about hunting rifles and shotguns here. At least 85% of the time, we're talking about handguns. And so I always have to ask the question, what's a 12-year-old doing with unsupervised, being the key word, unsupervised access to a handgun? I think that is a critical piece that we have to start to ask.
1: I couldn't agree more, and we really need to work on this here in Montana. I have this information from Johns Hopkins research team. It mentions that threats of suicide are a cry for help, and we should take it very seriously. And they talked about a group of parents who develop a written contract with their children. In it, the child agrees to alert parents if they're starting to have thoughts of self-harm. The parents agree to help the child interrupt the behavior in a non-judgmental fashion. Examples of this could be as simple as taking them out to dinner and talking, or as intense as taking them to the emergency room for assessment and a possible inpatient stay. The important piece is the fact that your child knows you are approachable and non-judgmental when help is critically needed. And that was from Johns Hopkins.
2: Carl, I've also heard that contracts are not very effective. Where does it stand?
0: Yeah, and I think I worry about the whole, I mean, I think having the discussion with your child is critical. I think knowing the warning signs and are important. I think having the conversation is the most important piece. Whether a contract is there's not a lot of evidence to say a contract is in place is really reliable. The safety plan piece is the important piece, because here's the problem. And I mentioned it when I talked about warning signs. The major difference between an adult and a child when it comes to warning signs is impulsivity. And there's some research that suggests that about a third, almost 30% of youth suicides occur within an hour of having the first thought. So that doesn't give you much time.
1: No.
0: And that doesn't matter whether you have a contract with your parents in place. If it's something that's impulsive, it doesn't matter whether you have a contract in place. I think in those moments, that's when it's important that we know about family history, that parents are aware of the warning signs, and whether your home is safe or not. Anything, remember, it's that impulsivity that we really have to take a look at. And I think that's the dangers about using any type of contract, is that's not foolproof in any way, I believe.
2: I've heard about the most recent report of the suicide here of a young person was really very impulsive. And so you hit it right on the head. From what I don't know the details of the case, but that's what I've heard.
1: And I know that over the years, it's always been sort of a mind construct, a mental construct, that you don't want to mention suicide because that might prompt it to actually happen. And that maybe you should just keep quiet about it. And we've talked about how wrong that is. But
0: yeah.
1: I have something here from the Kids Health magazine research that when someone attempts suicide and survives, people might be afraid of or uncomfortable talking with them about it. And so tell your teenager, if they know someone who's had depression or a suicide attempt, that they should let them talk about it and they should be open about it and able to go with them in that conversation. What would you say about that, Carl?
0: We have to be able to use the words. We have to be able to ask them directly, are you suicidal or are you having thoughts of killing yourself? That myth of putting the idea in their head, there's not 1 ounce of research to support that. On the contrary, asking somebody directly if they're suicidal or having thoughts of killing themselves validates their pain. It creates hope. It reduces isolation. It creates a sense of connectedness. And I want to go one step further in that many times we use language like, are they having thoughts of hurting themselves? That's also a mistake because that's completely different. And we say that to kids a lot. Are you having thoughts of hurting yourself? One of the things we know about people when they're in crisis is they think very literal. No, I'm not thinking of hurting myself. I'm thinking of killing myself. We have to be able to use the words. And that more of the reason about why we don't use the words is our own discomfort with it, not the person who's actually experiencing it. And so this is all part of that stigma that we have to get over. It's consistent in Montana and the Rocky Mountain region especially, but this is part of that stigma we have to start to challenge if we're ever going to address this issue.
1: Thank you for that. And I'm remembering, too, a mom was on the show talking about her son, how she could never end her life even though she wanted to. Because her son had, but it's because the impact on others around. And so maybe we could talk about to folks out there who might be considering dying by suicide that it how that impacts the family, the school members, the teachers, everybody involved, Carl.
0: Yeah, I think what we really want, what you're talking about there, is that we want to focus on enhancing what we call protective factors, and there's a number. We always talk about risk factors and protective factors, and where the research has really shown that we want to focus our time is on enhancing those protective factors, and there's a number of them that we always want to talk about. One, and one that is especially relevant to youth, is that developing coping and problem-solving skills, resiliency skills, ability to deal with adversity. And we have a number of programs in our elementary schools and even some of our high schools that really focus on coping and resiliency skills. And there's so much research that shows that is actually a protective factor for when they get into higher risk ages in their middle, their late 20s, early 30s. That's incredibly effective. Helping them identify reasons for living, whether it's family, friends. In Montana, a big one, especially among kids and adolescents, pets. animals. Mm-hmm. Do they a dog, a horse, a cultural identity? This is a big one when we talk about our American Indian population, a sense of cultural identity, but support from family. Feeling connected to their family. Access, or feeling connected at schools. We know that when schools, community, if there's a sense of connected, if they're involved in groups or sports, that that's a protective factor. Access to healthcare is so important. And of course, we've already mentioned this one, but reduce access to lethal means. Goodness, if anybody wants to look at some fascinating research, go take a look at the Means Matter out of Harvard Public Health, because it takes a look at programs worldwide. And there are programs in other parts of the world that have shown success in reducing suicide. And the number one way is reducing access to lethal means. And then, of course, even faith-based, religion or moral objections to suicide can be a protective factor. So really focusing on those protective factors and enhancing those is something that we really need to do more of, especially with our youth.
1: Absolutely. And I know Arliss often quotes a fellow, a mental health expert named Yuri Bronfenbrenner, who simply said, everyone needs someone who's crazy about him or her. And so I think, it might behoove us all, whether we're teachers, neighbors, grandparents, parents, that we make the children know that we care about them, that we reach out to make sure that they know somebody is crazy about them.
0: Absolutely. What's the saying? All you need is one adult in your life to make a positive influence, and that's what we need.
1: And going back to something I've talked about before, there was a book many years ago, I think it was written by or about by Truman Capote, called The Moore's Murders. And it was about two young men who embarked on killing, and they killed a whole family just because they could. And it turns out when Truman Capote looked into their lives, there was not one person for either of them, not a grandparent, a parent, a neighbor, a teacher. There was no one that connected to those kids, and somehow they connected up together. And so we just need to make our children feel golden and valuable, whether they're ours or not. They're all our children.
0: Absolutely. And we know that the number one factor, not just with youth suicide, but all school violence, is a lack of parental connectedness. And so that you're spot on there.
2: You had mentioned once before about the effect of... it sounds strange in some ways, but the effect of atmosphere on the level of percentage of suicide.
1: Elevation,
0: altitude. Yeah, I think that's still an area that I think needs a lot more research. I don't think we can say it's causal, but there's definitely a correlation there. A lot of the studies are coming out of the University of Utah, and what they have found is that as we get higher in elevation, our brains produce less serotonin. And what we know is worldwide, at about 2,500 feet, we see a spike in suicides. In Montana, the average suicide occurs at about 3,500 feet. And there's been one significant research article that found that even your SSRIs, your antidepressants like Prozac, Lexapro, Citalopram, all those, were less effective at high altitude than they are at sea level. So I think that's an area that we need more research. I also, and this is one that I would love to see research in, I think even wind has an effect. on neurochemistry. And I would love to see, there was one article that we found in the 80s about it, but needs to be replicated. I think there's a number of factors that all could contribute to be in Montana that could be factors that we need to be more aware of.
1: And that's something I know you're working on a daily basis, Carl, is to bring forth any information that could help and support us. Do we need more counselors, psychologists, folks to help with mental health out there, Carl?
0: Well, we definitely have a lack. I think we've had an increase. We have a few more programs. Like, I know Carroll College is now has an MSW program. So we are starting to have more social workers and counselors available. I think we still have a lack of psychiatrists, for sure. We definitely need more psychiatrists. I would love to see more of that. I know that one of the programs that is promising, Frontier Psychiatry over in Livingston, Dr. Eric Erzubi, is very promising as far as having better access to telehealth for telepsychiatry. Dr. Erzubi has done a wonderful job improving access to even some psych residents at through Yale University, but we definitely need more psychiatrists. And you know, in addition to that, I think the difficult piece is serving our rural communities is hard. And I think what has to happen in those areas is we really need an integrated behavioral health approach where, you know, we have primary care clinics in rural communities, but they need to be there needs to be an added behavioral health approach. In other words, you know, if you have a clinic with a doctor and a nurse, there needs to be a counselor or a social worker added to that, so that every community has access to the behavioral health piece along with the healthcare piece.
2: How well are the politicians hearing what you're saying?
0: I think they hear it, but it always comes down to you know, there's who's going to pay for it type of stuff, and I think that's what, and it is realistic. It's hard to justify sometimes the cost when there's such a sparse population in many of these areas, and I think it's just finding a balance and finding a way to deliver it in a cost efficient manner. I think is always an issue that is a reality.
2: We have probably 3 or 4 minutes left on the program. Can you maybe summarize again what you said? It's all so very important and so well spoken.
0: I think the biggest thing is for us to start to talk about this stuff. I mean, we have such you know, the issue of stigma is so prevalent still, and I just, every single day when I hear stories, it's still about people who don't want to talk about the issue of suicide. I still hear about people feeling that they're a burden, or if they have depression or they have anxiety, that they're holding their loved ones back or they're hurting those around them. And we have to start to talk about this and confront this stigma. That there are resources out there, and we have to start to challenge ourselves to talk about these issues. That, you know, depression is treatable and suicide is preventable, and we definitely have. If nothing else, please, people, use the 988 number, because it is an incredible resource that is proven effective.
1: What kind of training did you have to go into this work? How would you recommend young people who want to help with this look at education and preparation?
0: Well, I think there's a number of behavioral health degrees that can qualify, whether it's psychology, social work, counseling. But I think you go into it, and there's starting to be more and more. I mean, I personally, when I went through graduate school a billion years ago, it was, suicide wasn't even taught. It wasn't a required course. I remember there was an elective course on it, but I think part of what needs to happen is it needs to be required, because I just think it's something that needs to be that anybody who goes into behavioral health needs to be exposed to, because it's just a reality. I think also there needs to be more of this type of training in the medical field. I feel very fortunate that I work very closely with most of the nursing programs in the state. I just was down at Montana State last week training nursing students, and I have a wonderful relationship with the nursing department at Montana State, and train all their nurses in suicide risk assessment, and I feel like that should be required. They choose to have me come down. I don't think it should be a choice. I think it should be a requirement.
1: Yes.
0: But that stuff, I think that's one way. That's one way of addressing the stigma, is that if people are with some issues, if people are given the choice, they will avoid it because of the stigma. And I think the only way we challenge that stigma is sometimes when we're made to do stuff, and then we see it's not so scary after all.
2: Carl Rosten, thank you very much. This has been incredibly informative. Gallatin Valley, remember 988. Work on these aspects of prevention of suicide that we're talked about today. We hope you come back and listen again to Health and Happiness, 95.9 KGVM. Thank you.
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4: 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I'm your host, Pat Loken, and this is Green Room Graffiti. Tunes by artists leaving their mark on a venue near you. And tonight I've got some tunes by artists that just played Bozeman Hot Springs yesterday. This show is being recorded Monday, August 3rd. This is a recording of Salty Dog. They just played Bozeman Hot Springs on Sunday the 2nd. And without further ado, let's get the jams rolling. Here we go.

0: What did he say? Princess.
1: Yeah, that's right. We're from Duluth, Minnesota.
2: I've been meaning to make some
1: Elk
2: prints.
1: Elk River, hey, all right. Shout out to Elk River, Minnesota there. Big Lake, hey, look at
2: it. It's funny. We have

0: 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I'm your host, Pat Loken. This is Green Room Graffiti, tunes by artists leaving their mark on a venue near you. You're listening to a recording of Salty Dog from Bozeman Hot Springs on Sunday, August 2nd. Fresh off the old wax cylinder, it is. And we're going to get back to that real quick. Just got to play a an underwriter spot. Probably throw in there a little PSA for Slam. Here we go.
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0: Yeah, it's going to be a great time. Oh, whoops. We're on repeat here. Going to have to fix that. But anyways, yeah, Slam should be a great time. It's going to be fun. I'm going to be there with every speaker and every microphone I can round up. It's going to be loud. It's going to be proud. It's going to be great. Let's keep the tunes rolling here. Here's some more Salty Dog from Bozeman Hot Springs.

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0: Thanks, y'all. So what we say in Minnesota, we say, thanks, y'all.
1: Yeah, thanks, y'all. You guys.
0: Folks.
1: Oh, jeez.

0: Hmm.
1: Oh, that'd be great. You should do that.
2: Oh, yeah.
1: What is that water? Agua. Agua.
2: Let's move to the demand first.
1: Cindy. I think we're in. We should do that too. Pecan?

0: 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I'm your host, Pat Logan, and this is Green Room Graffiti, tunes by artists leaving their mark on a venue near you. And leave a mark they did. Salty Dog burned the place down at the Hot Springs August 2nd, just yesterday. Which, it's the Hot Springs. It's pretty hard to burn that place down. And you might be going, Pat, you're full of it. I just drove by it the other day. It's still there. But, like, yeah. There was some fire there. Anyways, let's keep the tunes rolling. Here's some more Salty Dog.
1: Oh, yeah, we can do that. You want to do the big move?
2: Let's keep doing originals.
1: We can just keep doing originals, too.
2: No offense.
1: No offense.
2: I just think, and we can tell people, yeah. It was all original.
3: Plus some bumps. Actually, yeah.
1: Plus what?
2: Okay, maybe we should do big move. I forgot.
1: Yeah, plus both dots.
2: What about
1: Cindy?
2: What about is that Cindy?
4: No, that's Frank Nichols.
2: Okay.
4: Cambodia.
1: Oh, no, that's not it.
2: What about Toolbox?
1: There we go. I'd do it.

0: Thank you.
1: Sick. Okay.

0: Thanks to our friend Javier for coming with us from Minneapolis all the way out here. And he's been driving some of us around too, so Javi drives the bus too. And taking pictures, and check out Jamming the Stream if you're into rock and roll jamming music or any kind of jamming music. Jamminthestream.com. He's a great writer as well and photographer.
1: He's got his ear to the ground. He knows what's going on.
0: Yeah.
1: Thanks.
0: Love is what we're all about here.
1: That's right. Well, what are we thinking here, you guys?
2: Well, yep, I was totally
3: thinking about it. Wow.
0: House. I'll do House or Otis.
4: House.
0: One, two. Oh.
4: Sam,
0: okay.
4: Hit the eject button.
0: Two. This next one's House.
3: Two, four.
0: Yep.

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2: 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I'm your host, Pat Logan. This is Green Room Graffiti, tunes by artists leaving their mark on a venue near you. You've been listening to Salty Dog live from Bozeman Hot Springs. I mean, well, it was recorded yesterday, so we recorded it live. Live to tape, as they say. Let's see here. While we're getting into the attention deficit and happy hour, we're going to switch gears here, play some different tunes. Salty Dog was amazing. Let's see here. I'm sure you can find them on all their social media. They have a website at Salty Dog Band. Got to do a little Googling to find it. Yeah, it's just a band. Duluth-based Northwoods funk jam band. Yeah, those kids will be going places. Let's see here. We're getting into the KGBM Logjam ticket giveaway. We got a whole bunch of tickets to give away to shows at the Elm. And these are all coming up fast. We've got Cat Power at the Elm Thursday, August 6th. Uncle Lucius at the Elm Friday, August 7th. STS9 at the Elm Saturday, August 15th. And La Luz at the Elm Monday, August 17th. Really easy to get your hands on a pair of these tickets. All you got to do is send an email to info@kgbm.org with your name, phone number, and email address. And you'll get instructions on how to claim your tickets. There's plenty of them, so it's, reach out. Really easy to take advantage of this and have yourself a great evening. And again, those shows are Cat Power at the Elm, Thursday, August 6th. Uncle Lucius at the Elm, Friday, August 7th. STS9 at the Elm, Saturday, August 15th. And La Luz at the Elm, Monday, August 17th. Thank you, Logjam Presents. Let's see here. Let's get back to the tunes, but we're switching gears here. Switching gears in a big way. We're going to go into some Brass House here. Here's Too Many Zoos with a track called Warriors.

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I'm your host, Pat Logan. This is Green Room Graffiti. Or no, actually, no, this is the Attention Deficit Happy Hour. That's what this is. That's there. You just heard Too Many Zoos with Warriors, Moon Hooch with Acid Mountain, Lucky Chops with a medley, Funky Town into I Feel Good. Let's see here. Got a little bit more Brass House coming up for you. There's some Thunder Smack, Sun Squabby. Let me kind of shift gears, go into some Russian hard style. And let's see here. Let's keep that happening. Let's keep it going. Here we go. Here's Cherry Bop by Thunder Smack.

0: 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I'm your host, Pat Loken, and this is the Attention Deficit Happy Hour. We just heard a bunch of tracks. Let's see here. Thunder Smack with Cherry Bop. Sun Squabby with Odyssey. Little Big with Skibidi. And, Prov Stellar with All Night. And Vladimir Kaushmar with Grave. Kind of switching into more Russian techno. Here's a track called Wake Me Up by Ruskaja.
1: Feeling my way through the darkness, guided by a beating heart. I can't tell where the journey will end, but I know where to start. They tell me I'm too young to understand.

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I'm your host, Pat Loken, and this is the Attention Deficit Happy Hour. Let's see here. You just heard Russ Kaja with Wake Me Up, Cormac with Wash My Hands, and Waracles with Porto. Let's see here. I got, about... 5 tracks left to play for you guys. Some Soulance, Lack of Afro, Deggy Hoogie, the Chemical Brothers, and then Bob Wells is going to take over with the Jazz Nightcap like he does every Monday night, bringing you the freshest live jazz from the downtown Bozeman area of southwest Montana. 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It's been a pleasure playing tunes for you this evening. 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Here's some Soulance with Jazz at the Vert.

oba, oba, oba, oba, manya, nya, nya, nya.

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I'm your host, Bob Wall. It's time tonight for the Jazz Nightcap. Every Monday evening from 10 to midnight, right after Green Room Graffiti and the Attention Deficit Happy Hour. I hope you enjoyed Pat Loken's show that was just before this. He's here every Monday evening from 8 to 10, so I'm going to play some jazz music to get us up to the midnight hour tonight on this Monday, the 3rd of August of 2026, a little after 10 p.m. Before I jump into the music, I do want to thank an underwriter and hear about an upcoming event. 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Music coming up at Red Tractor includes Mad Valley Roots for the all-you-can-eat music buffet on Monday, August 3rd, Grateful Dead Night on Friday, August 7th, Weston Lewis at the all-you-can-eat buffet on Monday, August 17th, Grateful Dead Night on Saturday, August 22nd, and more to come. 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If you love Bozeman, you're going to love this weekend. The Slam Summer Festival, that's support local artists and musicians, is coming back to Bogart Park on August 8th and 9th. And it's one of the best things this community does all year. We're talking two full days of live music from Montana artists, original art you can take home, food from local vendors, movement and dance performances, a kids' activity tent, silent auction, a libation garden, and it's all free to attend. 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You can find out more at slamfestivals.org. All right, we're getting stoked for Slam. Going to have a good time. Hope you'll stop by and see us at the booth over at Bogart Park. We'll be just to the north of the stage there. And we'd love to say hello. So stop by and check it out. With that, I'm going to play you some music to kick us off. I'm going to play one by Gene Ammons. I picked up a bunch of CDs down at Vargo's not too long ago. I think I was telling people about this a couple episodes ago, but I picked up a six-pack of Gene Ammons albums, and so I'll play you one off of his The Big Sound album called That's All, followed up with the title cut from John Coltrane's Blue Train album, and then Bud Powell from the amazing Bud Powell Volume 4. I'll play you Dry Soul. We'll start out here with kind of soft and mellow for the Jazz Nightcap tonight. So kick back and enjoy.

0: That was Bud Powell with Dry Soul. Before that, Blue Train by John Coltrane. And started out with Gene Ammons, and that's all. This is the Jazz Nightcap. I'm your host, Bob Wall, and you're listening to KGVM Bozeman, the audio mirror of the Gallatin Valley, at 95.9 on the FM radio dial, kgvm.org on the interwebs. 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
0: 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Even $5 a month is a huge help. So you can also do a mail-in donation or drop one off at our studios in the basement of the Gallatin Labor Temple at 422 East Mendenhall. And again, we would greatly appreciate any support you might be able to give to help us keep doing what we're doing here at KGVM, like the Jazz Nightcap. With that, I'll stop talking and start playing some more music. I'm going to play a cut by Sonny Clark from his My Conception album called Royal Flush. Followed up a little Cannonball Adderley, the title cut from his album Them Dirty Blues. And another album that I got down at Vargo's, Sonny Rollins and Coleman Hawkins from Sonny Meets Hawk with All the Things You Are.

0: That was Sonny Rollins and Coleman Hawkins, All the Things You Are. Before that, Cannonball Adderley did Them Dirty Blues. Start out with Sonny Clark and Royal Flush. 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And I'm your host, Bob Wall. You're listening to the Jazz Nightcap. I want to thank you for tuning in tonight. And I want to remind you that we do air this show again on Saturday afternoon at 2 p.m. if you're ready to tag out for the evening, maybe. You can catch it in the sunny afternoon sun on Saturday afternoons. So with that, I'm going to thank another of our underwriters before we get into another set of music.
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0: All right, next up I'm going to play a live cut by Thelonious Monk from an album called Live at the It Club. It was released in 1964, reissued last year for Record Store Day. We'll play the version of Nutty off that album. And then a little Oscar Peterson while we're on the piano from his Great Connection album. I'll play Where Do We Go From Here. And then one by Dave Brubeck Quartet from Plays and Plays and Plays called I See Your Face Before Me. Finish the setup with another piano master McCoy Tyner from Today and Tomorrow with Three Flowers.

0: That was Three Flowers by McCoy Tyner. Before that, I See Your Face Before Me by the Dave Brubeck Quartet. Oscar Peterson did Where Do We Go From Here? Started out with a little Monk, a little Thelonious Monk and Nutty to kick that set off. I want to thank you for tuning in tonight to the Jazz Nightcap. I'm your host, Bob Wall, and this is KGVM Bozeman, Gallatin Valley Community Radio, 95.9 FM, KGVM.org online. I've got one more underwriter to thank here before we get into the last set of music for this evening's Jazz Nightcap.
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0: All right. For this next set, our final set of the evening, I think I want to kick it off with some Billy Taylor. From his album Interlude, I'll play you Did You Dream Too? Then the title cut from Horace Silver's album Finger Poppin'. A little more piano jazz here for you. Then shift it up a little bit. Horace Parlin from an album called Speakin' My Piece. I'll play you Oh So Blue. Finish off with some Art Tatum and The Very Thought of You.

0: That was Art Tatum, The Very Thought of You. Before that, Horace Parlin did Oh So Blue. Horace Silver did Finger Poppin', a little up-tempo number there, a couple Horaces in a row. Started out with Billy Taylor and Did You Dream Too? Hope you have pleasant dreams and a great night, everyone. I want to thank you for tuning in to the Jazz Nightcap. I'll be back again next Monday evening at 10 o'clock to do it again, so keep it locked right here to KGVM. Have a great night, everyone. The following episode of Miniseo originally aired on KGVM Bozeman on Friday, June 19th, 2026 at 9 p.m.
1: 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I'm Dr. Johnny B, and this is Miniseo Remixed, and this is the show where I play upbeat female K-pop with upbeat anything. Normally, I don't do it on the third Friday of the month, but I'm going to make an exception tonight. So I'm going to whip up some fun tracks, which will turn your Friday night into a fun night of dancing. So I'm going to start this fun playlist off with a fun one from WJSN, Save Me, Say You View.

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And before that, we had WJSN with Save Me, Save You. 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

That was Girlkind with Good Vibes Only. Before that, we had Eric Clapton with Cocaine, and before that, we had Supertramp with Bloody Well Right. Let's keep the fun tunes going. When I say upbeat female K-pop and upbeat anything, as I mean upbeat anything, how about this one from the Mavericks, Here Comes the Rain?

That was Talking Heads with Psycho Killer. Before that, we had Laisha with Party Tonight. And before that, we had the Mavericks with Here Comes the Rain. I say let's fast forward from 1977 to 2010 with this fun one from the Black Eyed Peas, Fashion Beats.

Super good, super nice. Salt and pepper, sugar and spice. Space sugar cakes to the moon, let's go. Coco Chanel, Marilyn Monroe, catwalk, fashion show, runway.

That was Bonnie Raitt with I Can't Help You Now. Before that, we had April with Moi. And before that, we had Black Eyed Peas with Fashion Beats. And now this. 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Red Tractor Pizza hosts a jazz jam session on the third Sunday of each month and other music acts throughout the year. 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All right, let's get back to the music now. Here's a fun one from Sammy Hagar, I Can't Drive 55.

reluctantly crouched at the starting line. Engines pumping and thumping in time. The green light flashes, the flags go up, churning and burning.

That was Cake with The Distance. Before that, we had Racine with Love Attack. And before that, we had Sammy Hagar with I Can't Drive 55. All right, you're listening to KGVM Bozeman 95.9 FM, or you can stream us online or on any device at kgvm.org. We are about to approach the second half of Mini Sale Remix. I got some more fun upbeat tracks coming your way in the next hour. And we got a fun one coming up from the Rolling Stones. How about this one? Start Me Up.

That was Carlita and Andre Zimmer with Raff. Before that, we had To Anyone with I Love You. And before that, we had the Rolling Stones with Start Me Up. And now this. 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All right, let's get back to the music right now. How about this fun one from Red Velvet, Sappy?

That was Stacy with Run to You. Before that, we had Luna Odd Eye Circle with Odd Front. And before that, we had Red Velvet with Sappy. All right, I'm going to keep the music going with this fun one from Ariana Grande, No Tears Left to Cry.

That was From Us 9 with Hush Hush. Before that, we had the Bottle Rockets with Radar Gun. And before that, we had Ariana Grande with No Tears Left to Cry. And I'm going to keep the music rolling. How about a fun one from the Police, Canary in a Coal Mine?

That was Midnight Magic with Beam Me Up. Before that, we had Ive with After Like. And before that, we had The Police with Canary in a Coal Mine. And now this. This segment of programming on KGVM is underwritten by Wild Joe's Coffee Spot. You can enjoy coffee, tea, baked goods, featured local artists, and more at Wild Joe's at 18 West Main Street in downtown Bozeman. You can order drinks, snacks, coffee beans, and tea online at wildjoescoffee.com. I say we got time for one more set. Here's a fun one from Rare Earth. I just want to celebrate.

That was the Wonder Girls with Sweet and Easy. Before that, we had Hall & Oates with Private Eyes. And before that, we had Rare Earth with I Just Want to Celebrate. And I think that's about comes close to just about being done with tonight's episode. We had some really good tracks tonight. It was really amazing. A great summer upbeat mix, if we put it this way, because after all, I did start Mini Sale Remixed in the summer, which was a whole lot of fun, I can tell you that, which was really amazing. And yeah, I enjoyed that. It was pretty much a ton of fun. And I will be back with you next week whipping up some more fun songs, so stay tuned for that. So, and yeah, we'll be... It would be some good mixes we got going on here and there. And this is fun doing it on here on KGVM. So I enjoy it. So it is a lot of fun. So I believe I got this message for you. KGVM thanks Pine Creek Lodge for their support. Pine Creek Lodge in the Paradise Valley is a unique live music venue featuring shows under the stars and among the pines. Pine Creek's back window features food truck style dining options, and they sell domestic and local beers and wines. And you can find more information, schedules, and tickets at pinecreeklodgemontana.com. They hope to see you soon for some music between the pines. I'm going to close you off with this one song from Twice, SOS. It's a really fun track. And yeah, I'm going to be saying that this is, I've been Dr. Johnny B saying thank you and good night. 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
1: 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On it. That's why I started it, was to get Democracy Now! 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
0: This is Human Capital, news and features of Montana government. I'm J.P. Pomnikowski. Human Capital is a feature on Gallatin Valley Community Radio, KGVM Bozeman, at 95.9 FM, and everywhere via streaming at kgvm.org. Workers in Glacier National Park and 11 other National Park Service sites across the West have voted to unionize, a move that comes after the Trump administration made drastic cuts to the Park Service last year. The National Treasury Employees Union Chapter 347 will include about 650 non-supervisor employees across the National Park Service's Intermountain region. Among the parks represented by the union are Glacier, Grand Canyon, and Grand Teton National Parks. Yellowstone National Park employees organized under the wing of a different union in 2023. Last year, the National Parks Conservation Association estimated that more than 4,000 National Park Service staff members had left their jobs since Trump took office as a result of early retirements and layoffs, and a months-long hiring freeze prevented key positions from being filled. Sarah Lundstrom, the National Parks Conservation Association's Glacier Program Manager, said last year that Glacier Park had seen its year-round staff, usually between 120 and 130 people, reduced by more than 25%. The cuts to the National Park Service have motivated organizing effects across the country, including at Sequoia and Kings Canyon and Yosemite National Parks. The cuts to the National Park Service have motivated organizing efforts across the country, including at Sequoia and Kings Canyon and Yosemite National Parks. Perry Saznet, a Park Service employee who has worked at Glacier for 8 seasons and is an interim union officer, said those efforts inspired employees in the National Park Service Intermountain region. Saznet said, "People at the National Park Service are incredibly passionate about their jobs, and no one gets rich doing this. We come back year after year because we love these places and we want to protect these places. We believe that the job protections the union offers will help us do that." A single lightning bolt killed 8 bighorn sheep rams on an island in a Montana lake. All 8 were lying under the same ponderosa pine when the lightning bolt struck. Montana Fish, Wildlife, and Parks officials reached Wild Horse Island in Flathead Lake after receiving a report of dead bighorn sheep. Warden Captain Lee Anderson said the evidence was plain. The lightning had struck a large ponderosa pine and the group of sheep that had been bedded down around it. Six bighorn rams lay within a 15-foot circle of the trunk. Two more were found a short distance away, one of them about 30 yards out, probably having staggered off in shock before dying. Several of the sheep had burns on their hooves and legs. The bases of some of their horns were darkened. Pieces of bark had been blown as far as 75 feet away from the tree itself. The rams ranged in age from 3.5 to 8.5 years old. The group was a bachelor band, rams that run together outside of breeding season. Bighorns often congregate on high, rocky ground, which makes them vulnerable to lightning strikes. Lightning kills on groups of sheep are not unheard of in the Rockies, but 8 at once from a single lightning bolt is exceptional. What makes the lightning kill more than a freak weather story is what those 8 rams represented genetically. Wild Horse Island has produced some of the finest bighorn sheep on record. 3 of the top 5 Rocky Mountain bighorn rams ever scored by the Boone and Crockett Club came from that island. The largest, a 9-year-old ram that died of natural causes, scored 216 and 3/8 inches and broke the previous world record by nearly 7 inches. Its horns and skull weighed 48 pounds. The genetics of the bighorn sheep on Wild Horse Island are considered irreplaceable, and over the past 50 years, nearly 600 disease-free sheep from the island herd have been captured and transplanted in order to rebuild herds across Montana, Washington, and Oregon. This is J.P. Pomnikowski for Human Capital on KGVM 95.9 FM and online at kgvm.org. 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
1: I'm Dr. Anthony Lizerwitz, and this is Climate Connections. Hundreds of feet deep in the ocean, light fades to black, and a vibrant ecosystem comes to life. This is the ocean's twilight zone, a cold, dark place that's home to strange jellyfish and glowing squids, as well as plankton and countless fish.
2: It's really an amazing assemblage of animals that have adapted to these low light and cold conditions.
1: Chris Dorsett of the nonprofit Ocean Conservancy says these animals help regulate the Earth's climate by transporting planet-warming carbon deep underwater. The ocean absorbs a lot of carbon dioxide from the atmosphere. Then tiny phytoplankton near the ocean's surface take up carbon as they photosynthesize and grow. Every night, creatures from the twilight zone swim to the surface to eat these phytoplankton and other creatures. Then they take that carbon back down to the deep, where much of it will remain. But Dorsett says the twilight zone is in trouble as companies grow more interested in deep-sea fishing and mining. So he says it's vital that countries enact policies to protect it.
2: This area very much needs to be protected before activities begin that could really impact it and impact those values for society.
1: Climate Connections is produced by the Yale Center for Environmental Communication. To learn more about climate change, visit climateconnections.org.

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3: I'm Rick Smith, and this is Labor History in Two. On this day in labor history, the year was 1877. That was the day some of the worst violence of the Great Railroad Strike erupted in Pittsburgh. The strike started days earlier. It's contested as to whether it began in Martinsburg, West Virginia, or Baltimore, Maryland. The strike spread rapidly along the Baltimore and Ohio Railroad to New York State, Pennsylvania, and throughout the Midwest. At its height, the Great Railroad Strike involved well over 100,000 workers. The strike began on the Pennsylvania Railroad on the 19th. Management repeatedly tried to move trains through the yards and was confronted by angry strikers. Pennsylvania guardsmen were called out. The strikers presented the railroad with their demands. They wanted an end to double-engine trains that required fewer workers, wages reinstated, reinstatement for their fired co-workers, and an end to pay grades. Local militia sided with the strikers and refused to show for duty. When thousands of strikers gathered at the depot, the Pennsylvania National Guard moved unsuccessfully to disperse them. Then they fired on the strikers, killing 20 and wounding 29. The strikers were infuriated by the deadly aggression and drove guardsmen into a nearby railroad roundhouse. Word spread quickly throughout the city of the massacre, launching a virtual general strike. Workers began seizing arms wherever they could find them. They set fires to dozens of railroad buildings, burned down the Union Depot, destroyed over 100 locomotives, and more than 1,000 freight and passenger cars. The next day, guardsmen shot their way out of the roundhouse, killing 20 more as they were chased from the city. A total of 3,000 federal troops would be necessary to quell strikers' fury by month's end. Labor History in Two, brought to you by the Illinois Labor History Society and The Rick Smith Show. For more information, go to laborhistoryin2.com.

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5: This is Human Capital, news and features of Montana government. I'm J.P. Pomnikowski. Human Capital is a feature on Gallatin Valley Community Radio, KGVM Bozeman, at 95.9 FM, and everywhere via streaming at kgvm.org. Workers in Glacier National Park and 11 other National Park Service sites across the West have voted to unionize, a move that comes after the Trump administration made drastic cuts to the Park Service last year. The National Treasury Employees Union Chapter 347 will include about 650 non-supervisor employees across the National Park Service's Intermountain region. Among the parks represented by the union are Glacier, Grand Canyon, and Grand Teton National Parks. Yellowstone National Park employees organized under the wing of a different union in 2023. Last year, the National Parks Conservation Association estimated that more than 4,000 National Park Service staff members had left their jobs since Trump took office as a result of early retirements and layoffs, and a months-long hiring freeze prevented key positions from being filled. Sarah Lundstrom, the National Parks Conservation Association's Glacier Program Manager, said last year that Glacier Park had seen its year-round staff, usually between 120 and 130 people, reduced by more than 25%. The cuts to the National Park Service have motivated organizing effects across the country, including at Sequoia and Kings Canyon and Yosemite National Parks. The cuts to the National Park Service have motivated organizing efforts across the country, including at Sequoia and Kings Canyon and Yosemite National Parks. Perry Saznet, a Park Service employee who has worked at Glacier for 8 seasons and is an interim union officer, said those efforts inspired employees in the National Park Service Intermountain region. Saznet said, "People at the National Park Service are incredibly passionate about their jobs, and no one gets rich doing this. We come back year after year because we love these places and we want to protect these places. We believe that the job protections the union offers will help us do that." A single lightning bolt killed 8 bighorn sheep rams on an island in a Montana lake. All 8 were lying under the same ponderosa pine when the lightning bolt struck. Montana Fish, Wildlife, and Parks officials reached Wild Horse Island in Flathead Lake after receiving a report of dead bighorn sheep. Warden Captain Lee Anderson said the evidence was plain. The lightning had struck a large ponderosa pine and the group of sheep that had been bedded down around it. 6 bighorn rams lay within a 15-foot circle of the trunk. 2 more were found a short distance away, one of them about 30 yards out, probably having staggered off in shock before dying. Several of the sheep had burns on their hooves and legs. The bases of some of their horns were darkened. Pieces of bark had been blown as far as 75 feet away from the tree itself. The rams ranged in age from 3.5 to 8.5 years old. The group was a bachelor band, rams that run together outside of breeding season. Bighorns often congregate on high, rocky ground, which makes them vulnerable to lightning strikes. Lightning kills on groups of sheep are not unheard of in the Rockies, but 8 at once from a single lightning bolt is exceptional. What makes the lightning kill more than a freak weather story is what those 8 rams represented genetically. Wild Horse Island has produced some of the finest bighorn sheep on record. 3 of the top 5 Rocky Mountain bighorn rams ever scored by the Boone and Crockett Club came from that island. The largest, a 9-year-old ram that died of natural causes, scored 216 and 3/8 inches and broke the previous world record by nearly 7 inches. Its horns and skull weighed 48 pounds. The genetics of the bighorn sheep on Wild Horse Island are considered irreplaceable, and over the past 50 years, nearly 600 disease-free sheep from the island herd have been captured and transplanted in order to rebuild herds across Montana, Washington, and Oregon. This is J.P. Pomnikowski for Human Capital on KGVM 95.9 FM and online at kgvm.org. 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

0: This is the ocean's twilight zone, a cold, dark place that's home to strange jellyfish and glowing squids, as well as plankton and countless fish.
1: It's really an amazing assemblage of animals that have adapted to these low light and cold conditions.
0: Chris Dorsett of the nonprofit Ocean Conservancy says these animals help regulate the Earth's climate by transporting planet-warming carbon deep underwater. The ocean absorbs a lot of carbon dioxide from the atmosphere. Then tiny phytoplankton near the ocean's surface take up carbon as they photosynthesize and grow. Every night, creatures from the twilight zone swim to the surface to eat these phytoplankton and other creatures. Then they take that carbon back down to the deep, where much of it will remain. But Dorsett says the twilight zone is in trouble as companies grow more interested in deep-sea fishing and mining. So he says it's vital that countries enact policies to protect it.
1: This area very much needs to be protected before activities begin that could really impact it and impact those values for society.
0: Climate Connections is produced by the Yale Center for Environmental Communication. 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
1: 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Anders Osborne and Jackie Green with Flora Bell on Thursday, the 23rd. The Clay Street Unit with The Takes on Friday, the 24th. Steve Earle with Ismay on Saturday, the 25th. Blue Oyster Cult with Danny B on Sunday, the 26th. The Travelin' McCorries on Wednesday, July 29th. Nick Shoulders with Riddy Armin on Thursday, July 30th. Future Birds with Deloitte Elzey, two nights, Friday, July 31st and Saturday, August 1st. James McMurtry with Betty Sue on Sunday, August 2nd. And many more. You can find more information, schedules, and tickets at pinecreeklodgemontana.com. They hope to see you soon for some music between the pines.
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4: I'm Rick Smith, and this is Labor History in 2. On this day in labor history, the year was 1877. That was the day some of the worst violence of the Great Railroad Strike erupted in Pittsburgh. The strike started days earlier. It's contested as to whether it began in Martinsburg, West Virginia, or Baltimore, Maryland. The strike spread rapidly along the Baltimore and Ohio Railroad to New York State, Pennsylvania, and throughout the Midwest. At its height, the Great Railroad Strike involved well over 100,000 workers. The strike began on the Pennsylvania Railroad on the 19th. Management repeatedly tried to move trains through the yards and was confronted by angry strikers. Pennsylvania guardsmen were called out. The strikers presented the railroad with their demands. They wanted an end to double-engine trains that required fewer workers, wages reinstated, reinstatement for their fired co-workers, and an end to pay grades. Local militia sided with the strikers and refused to show for duty. When thousands of strikers gathered at the depot, the Pennsylvania National Guard moved unsuccessfully to disperse them. Then they fired on the strikers, killing 20 and wounding 29. The strikers were infuriated by the deadly aggression and drove guardsmen into a nearby railroad roundhouse. Word spread quickly throughout the city of the massacre, launching a virtual general strike. Workers began seizing arms wherever they could find them. They set fires to dozens of railroad buildings, burned down the Union Depot, destroyed over 100 locomotives, and more than 1,000 freight and passenger cars. The next day, guardsmen shot their way out of the roundhouse, killing 20 more as they were chased from the city. A total of 3,000 federal troops would be necessary to quell strikers' fury by month's end. Labor History in 2 brought to you by the Illinois Labor History Society and The Rick Smith Show. For more information, go to laborhistoryin2.com.

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1: It's time for Field Notes, brought to you by the Montana Natural History Center. It is well into spring, which comes with the temptations of longer days. The pull to romp through a meadow or wander down a skinny game trail along a creek just to see where it will take you. During these aimless adventures, and most of the time really, I seek out novelty and switch up where I go. Yet, regardless of where I choose, I keep running into an old friend that's one step ahead of me. Woods' rose, also known as prairie rose, wild rose, and mountain rose, it's one of the first native plants I learned to identify after moving to Montana almost a decade ago, and it holds a special place in my heart. I run into them just about everywhere because they're so adaptable. They're often dominant in riparian and wetland areas, but they also do well in meadows, dry forest clearings, and even on grassy slopes. They readily colonize disturbed sites, like roadsides and cut banks, and many gardeners plant them to attract bumblebees, birds, and other pollinators. Though familiar here in Montana, their range spans most of North America west of the Mississippi River, from Alaska south into northern Mexico. Part of the success comes from their many strategies for spreading. Root crown sprouts, rhizomes, and seeds dispersed far and wide by animals that eat their small fruits. Across this range, Woods' rose provides a valuable source of energy and protein for wildlife. In Montana, big game, porcupines, and beavers browse its leaves, while many mammals and birds rely on its dried fruits through the winter, when snow covers the ground and food is scarce. Other diners include squirrels, coyotes, bears, and people. Traditionally, Native Americans used the roots, stems, leaves, flowers, and fruits of Woods' rose for both food and medicine. The Shoshone tribe, who inhabited a large swath of the western U.S. extending from the Rockies, see the rose as a symbol of their people. From June to August, the petals can be harvested to make a subtle tea that was traditionally consumed to treat diarrhea or used as a wash for sore red eyes. The fruits, known as rose hips, are orange-red and pea-sized. They ripen from August into fall and are rich in vitamin C and bioflavonoids, if you don't mind their chapstick-like texture. These rose hips can be harvested after early freezes and dried to make a tea for sore throats and general good health. The Crow also mixed rose hips with their pemmican. Think meat-based bar that was a staple to their diet. Interestingly, a Woods' rose typically begins flowering at 2 to 5 years of age and produces a good crop of fruit only every other year. This early in the season, I recognize the plant by its deep red stems, covered, and I mean covered with small thorns. Sometimes those thorns find me before I find them, tugging at my socks and clothes or catching my hand when I grab a hold of something to steady myself along a riverbank. I'm used to stopping mid-jaunt to clumsily remove one or many of these small persistent spines from my hands. But hey, all worthwhile relationships are complicated sometimes. I'll forgive my frenemy and forget the thorns, and my heart will soar come summer when those sweet five-petal flowers appear in shades of pink with bright yellow centers. And you bet I'll stop and smell those roses, because they smell really good. Today's field note was written in the Montana Master Naturalist course through Sacagawea Audubon. I'm Felicia King for Field Notes, brought to you by the Montana Natural History Center, providing natural history education for schools and the public throughout Montana. For information about upcoming events and programs at the center, call 406-327-0405 or visit our website at montananaturalist.org.

What have I done? Anything wrong? 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All right, we'll do it. One condition, you've got to join in, sing along, right? I took a lot of persuading.

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1: 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I'm your host, Todd Mason, and this is Shiny Objects, new music for old listeners. 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
2: 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I'm J.P. Pomnikowski. 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A former Billings militia leader and Yellowstone Boys and Girls Ranch employee admitted last week to sexually abusing and molesting underage girls, in one instance while he was in a supervisory role at a Billings Youth Mental Health Treatment Facility. Timothy Westervelt, 35, pleaded guilty in Yellowstone County District Court to counts of child sex abuse, sexual assault, and tampering with witnesses. Westervelt, the self-proclaimed commander of the now-defunct Yellowstone Militia, had a documented history of fraud and had flaunted bogus claims of being a former law enforcement officer to girls who survived his abuse. Before Yellowstone County District Judge Colette Davies, Westervelt admitted to sexually abusing a 13-year-old girl and molesting a 16-year-old girl. In July 2024, a detective with the Billings Police Department investigated Westervelt after a woman reported that Westervelt had raped her teenage granddaughter. Westervelt first spoke with the girl over the social media app Snapchat. After several weeks, Westervelt started engaging in sexually charged conversations with the teen, encouraging her to send explicit photos while he sent her photos of his penis. The situation escalated to Westervelt sexually abusing the girl in the back seat of his pickup truck. In January 2025, Yellowstone County prosecutors charged Westervelt with rape and child sex abuse with a six-figure warrant filed for his arrest. Westervelt, upon learning of the criminal charges, ran. He made it as far as Livingston, where he holed up inside a local coffee shop. A brief standoff ensued that ended with him surrendering to police. Then, while in custody, Westervelt made a series of calls from jail to a woman to pressure her not to talk to prosecutors or testify against him. In a voicemail, Westervelt said, "When you get called to effing testify, I fully expect you not to effing do that." Prosecutors amended the rape charges against Westervelt, adding an additional felony count of tampering with a witness. Amid the initial investigation of Westervelt raping an underage girl, he was employed as a staff member at Yellowstone Boys and Girls Ranch on the far west side of Billings. Yellowstone Boys and Girls Ranch is a long-term inpatient residential and outpatient psychiatric treatment facility for children. With a 98-bed capacity, the facility treats residents aged 10 to 18 and offers day treatment for students kindergarten through the 12th grade. Westervelt worked at the Yellowstone Boys and Girls Ranch for about 2 years. In December 2024, the Yellowstone County Sheriff's Office investigated Westervelt for a child sex abuse complaint filed by another staff member at the ranch. Westervelt was placed on administrative leave, but returned to work at the ranch 4 times. In the span of 1 week, as many as 10 staff members became aware of the accusation against Westervelt before anyone contacted Child Protective Services. Yellowstone County prosecutors filed additional charges against Westervelt that he molested 2 girls who were patients at Yellowstone Boys and Girls Ranch mental health facility. This isn't the only instance of a Yellowstone Boys and Girls Ranch employee molesting and sexually assaulting girls in care at this Billings Residential Treatment Center. Another former employee was charged with 6 counts of sexually abusing 3 underage girls at the facility. John Whiteside, 26, was charged with sexual assault of 14, 15, and 16-year-old girls and is awaiting trial. Yellowstone Boys and Girls Ranch now has acquired a property in Gallatin County called the Lighthouse Ranch, which will also be a residential treatment center for local youth experiencing mental health trauma and be operated by YBGR. Concerns expressed by members of the Gallatin County Mental Health Local Advisory Council about sexual assaults of minors by YBGR employees have so far gone unaddressed, other than to say that YBGR has no culpability and these things happen. This is J.P. Pomnikowski for Human Capital on KGVM 95.9 FM and online at kgvm.org. 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

0: I'm Dr. Anthony Lizerwitz, and this is Climate Connections. Each year, donors and foundations give billions of dollars to groups working to address climate change. But Edgar Villanueva of the Lumbee Tribe in North Carolina says only a tiny fraction goes to indigenous communities who have long cared for the earth.
1: I often think of those communities as having solutions, the best solutions to the problems that we are facing.
0: He says members of tribal communities may not have connections to wealthy donors or may lack certain credentials that foundations are looking for.
1: I stay up at night worrying about folks that I know who are so critical to this movement and yet have to spend half time or more out begging for resources to do their work.
0: So to help relieve that pressure, his organization, the Decolonizing Wealth Project, created the Indigenous Earth Fund. They raise money from donors and foundations, then distribute those funds to projects chosen by a group of Indigenous advisors. Since 2021, they've granted more than $5 million to projects in clean energy, forest management, and more, all led by Indigenous people.
1: Folks who I truly believe we can trust to guide us into the future and take care of this planet because they have stewarded it for so long.
0: Climate Connections is produced by the Yale Center for Environmental Communication. To learn more about climate change, visit climateconnections.org.

0: Good afternoon, and thanks for listening to Shiny Objects. It's Monday, July 13th, 2026, and we've got some great new music coming your way. So let's review what we had in that first half hour. We started off with two from Role Model's forthcoming album. We did Joy and then High Hopes 3000. After that, we did Sally When the Wine Runs Out from his release earlier this year. We heard Spin from Johnny Marr's forthcoming album. We did Punching the Flowers from the recent Death Cab for Cutie release. Torero from the recent Goose release. And that should surprise no one since we play a lot of Goose here on Shiny Objects. But stay tuned. We've got more music coming your way after some messages.
1: I'm Rick Smith, and this is Labor History in Two. On this day in labor history, the year was 1995. That was the day 2,500 pressmen, reporters, drivers, and clerks went out on strike against the Detroit News and the Free Press. Both newspapers had created a virtual monopoly in 1988 by merging their advertising and circulation departments into the Detroit Newspaper Association. Even as the DNA raked in record profits, they forced years of concessions, including wage freezes and layoffs. When the association implemented a merit pay raise system, the newspaper guild voted to strike. Five other unions, including CWA and the Teamsters, soon followed. The newspapers, however, were ready. Just before the strike, they cut off the dues checkoff. They also contracted with the company Alternative Workforce to provide scabs. They also hired private security guards from Huffmaster and Vance International to enforce the scab herding. A solid union boycott cut revenues for both newspapers. On August 19th, hundreds of strikers stopped scabbing until police attacked the picket lines, breaking arms, and arresting at least four. Then, on Labor Day weekend, thousands of strikers and supporters successfully repulsed police forces amassed from across the state to break up the picket lines. By mid-September, both newspapers were forced to airlift the Sunday edition until strike-breaking injunctions limited picket lines. Over 100 had been arrested over the course of several weeks. Unable to stop production, strikers gradually returned to work until the strike was finally called off in February of 1997. In his two-volume set, Workers in America, Robert Weir notes that many labor activists criticized strike tactics. They argued direct action to stop production should have been the priority rather than boycotts and political pressure. Once the strike ended, the DNA claimed all but a few had forfeited their jobs.
2: HRDC is our community's safety net for individuals and families who are experiencing homelessness or who are on the brink of experiencing homelessness. Whether through providing temporary shelter for families with children or people who have medical needs that prevent congregate shelter, or through providing solutions that prevent our neighbors from becoming unsheltered in the first place, HRDC offers much-needed support to our most vulnerable community members. But HRDC can't do this work alone. People that are able to support them can do so at thehrdc.org/donate. That's thehrdc.org/donate. Everyone deserves a warm place to sleep. KGVM thanks the Bozeman Folklore Society for their support. The Bozeman Folklore Society is dedicated to promoting, preserving, enjoying, and teaching the music, dance, and arts of traditional cultures. The Celtic Collective plays music at Valhalla Meadery on Friday evenings, and there's an open Celtic jam at Valhalla Meadery on Sunday afternoons. BFS is hosting a songwriting workshop and concert by Martin Gilmore at the Labor Temple on Wednesday, July 8th. The songwriting workshop starts at 5 p.m., doors open for the show at 7:30, and the concert starts at 8 p.m. They are also hosting the Gated Community at the Labor Temple on Friday, July 17th, doors at 7 p.m., show starts at 7:30. More information on all BFS activities is available at bozemanfolklore.org or on the Bozeman Folklore Society Facebook page.

Every child deserves a safe home, but right in our own backyard, hundreds of Montana children are not so lucky. Court-appointed special advocates, CASA volunteers, serve as advocates for abused and neglected children involved in the legal system. Our volunteers spend an average of 10 hours a month building a relationship with their child, investigating the allegations that brought them into the foster care system, collaborating with Child Protective Services and other agencies to meet the needs of the child while they are in care, and making reports to the court as to what placement and permanency options are in the child's best interests. They serve as a voice for a child who would otherwise not have one in a complex and onerous legal system. Our CASA volunteers make a world of difference in the life of a child. While social workers have a caseload of 15 to 25 families, our CASA volunteers typically have one, so they're able to devote their time and attention to that one child for the duration of his or her case. This helps with expediency, helps children maintain in placements longer, and gives them hope by providing them one person in this crazy world that is devoted solely to their well-being. CASA Volunteers of Gallatin County is in great need of additional volunteers. Sadly, our numbers are growing every year. In 2016, we served 53 new children. In 2017, we served 57 new children. In 2018, 65 new children. We are especially eager to have more male volunteers step up to serve on cases with school-age boys who desperately need a positive male role model in their lives. CASA volunteers are welcome from all walks of life, and you do not have to have any special experience or education. You only need to be 21 years old or older to serve. Training begins February 2nd. You can contact CASA of Gallatin County at 582-2051.

0: Thanks for listening to Shiny Objects. It's Monday, July 13th, and we just heard another half hour's worth of great new music. Let's go over what we heard. So we did three from the upcoming, or I guess recently released, Houndmouth record. We did Tiger's Blood, Never Gonna Go, and Don't Wanna Talk. And of course, Houndmouth was at Pine Creek last weekend for two shows. Thursday and Friday night. So if anybody went to those, I hope they were great. There's some super shows coming to Pine Creek in the next couple months. So we heard Born in a Cage from the latest Patty Griffin. Stella Lefty did Thinking About You. She's all over the place these days with Boston and her EP. And then we finished things off with Witness from the Wood Brothers. So stay tuned, because we've got a whole nother hour of Shiny Objects coming your way after these messages.
1: KGVM thanks Pine Creek Lodge for their support. Pine Creek Lodge in the Paradise Valley is a unique live music venue featuring shows under the stars and among the pines. Pine Creek's back window features food truck style dining options, and they sell domestic and local beers and wines. The following shows are coming up at Pine Creek. Upper Montana presents A River Runs Through It on Tuesday, July 14th. Lucero with Thomas Dolbaum on Wednesday, the 15th. Andy Frasco and the UN with The Sleepless Elite and Yellowstone Scent on Thursday, the 16th. The Last Revel with Western Wallflower on Friday, the 17th. Of Monsters and Men with August Ponthier on Saturday and Sunday, July 18th and 19th. Holland Dotson and Jonathan Cole on Wednesday, July 22nd. Anders Osborne and Jackie Green with Floribel on Thursday the 23rd. The Clay Street Unit with The Takes on Friday the 24th. Steve Earle with Ismay on Saturday the 25th. 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And many more. 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
4: A former Billings militia leader and Yellowstone Boys and Girls Ranch employee admitted last week to sexually abusing and molesting underage girls, in one instance while he was in a supervisory role at a Billings Youth Mental Health Treatment Facility. Timothy Westervelt, 35, pleaded guilty in Yellowstone County District Court to counts of child sex abuse, sexual assault, and tampering with witnesses. Westervelt, the self-proclaimed commander of the now-defunct Yellowstone Militia, had a documented history of fraud and had flaunted bogus claims of being a former law enforcement officer to girls who survived his abuse. Before Yellowstone County District Judge Colette Davies, Westervelt admitted to sexually abusing a 13-year-old girl and molesting a 16-year-old girl. In July 2024, a detective with the Billings Police Department investigated Westervelt after a woman reported that Westervelt had raped her teenage granddaughter. Westervelt first spoke with the girl over the social media app Snapchat. After several weeks, Westervelt started engaging in sexually charged conversations with the teen, encouraging her to send explicit photos while he sent her photos of his penis. The situation escalated to Westervelt sexually abusing the girl in the back seat of his pickup truck. In January 2025, Yellowstone County prosecutors charged Westervelt with rape and child sex abuse with a six six-figure warrant filed for his arrest. Westervelt, upon learning of the criminal charges, ran. He made it as far as Livingston, where he holed up inside a local coffee shop. A brief standoff ensued that ended with him surrendering to police. Then, while in custody, Westervelt made a series of calls from jail to a woman to pressure her not to talk to prosecutors or testify against him. In a voicemail, Westervelt said, "When you get called to effing testify, I fully expect you not to effing do that." Prosecutors amended the rape charges against Westervelt, adding an additional felony count of tampering with a witness. Amid the initial investigation of Westervelt raping an underage girl, he was employed as a staff member at Yellowstone Boys and Girls Ranch on the far west side of Billings. Yellowstone Boys and Girls Ranch is a long-term inpatient residential and outpatient psychiatric treatment facility for children. With a 98-bed capacity, the facility treats residents aged 10 to 18 and offers day treatment for students kindergarten through the 12th grade. Westervelt worked at the Yellowstone Boys and Girls Ranch for about 2 years. In December 2024, the Yellowstone County Sheriff's Office investigated Westervelt for a child sex abuse complaint filed by another staff member at the ranch. Westervelt was placed on administrative leave, but returned to work at the ranch 4 times. In the span of 1 week, as many as 10 staff members became aware of the accusation against Westervelt before anyone contacted Child Protective Services. Yellowstone County prosecutors filed additional charges against Westervelt that he molested 2 girls who were patients at Yellowstone Boys and Girls Ranch Mental Health Facility. This isn't the only instance of a Yellowstone Boys and Girls Ranch employee molesting and sexually assaulting girls in care at this Billings Residential Treatment Center. Another former employee was charged with 6 counts of sexually abusing 3 underage girls at the facility. John Whiteside, 26, was charged with sexual assault of 14, 15, and 16-year-old girls and is awaiting trial. Yellowstone Boys and Girls Ranch now has acquired a property in Gallatin County called the Lighthouse Ranch, which will also be a residential treatment center for local youth experiencing mental health trauma and be operated by YBGR. Concerns expressed by members of the Gallatin County Mental Health Local Advisory Council about sexual assaults of minors by YBGR employees have so far gone unaddressed, other than to say that YBGR has no culpability and these things happen. This is J.P. Pomnikowski for Human Capital on KGVM 95.9 FM and online at kgvm.org. 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

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But Edgar Villanueva of the Lumbee Tribe in North Carolina says only a tiny fraction goes to indigenous communities who have long cared for the earth.

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0: You're listening to KGVM Bozeman, and this is Shiny Objects, new music for old listeners. All right, so we just finished the third half hour for Monday, July 13th, so let's go through that. We did three from the most recent Jack White album, Frozen Charlotte. So we did Dollar Bill and Derecho Demonico, and then we did God and the Broken Ribs, which has been out for a few months now, and we've played that before. But good stuff from Jack White, and he definitely continues to push the envelope. Then we did two from the forthcoming Sarah Bareilles album. We did Salt, Then Sour, Then Sweet, and Home. And then we finished that half hour with the new single from U2, Street of Dreams, which sounds a lot like U2, so good stuff there. We'll be back after these messages with some more Shiny Objects.
1: I'm Rick Smith, and this is Labor History in Two. On this day in labor history, the year was 1995. That was the day 2,500 pressmen, reporters, drivers, and clerks went out on strike against the Detroit News and the Free Press. Both newspapers had created a virtual monopoly in 1988 by merging their advertising and circulation departments into the Detroit Newspaper Association. Even as the DNA raked in record profits, they forced years of concessions, including wage freezes and layoffs. When the association implemented a merit pay raise system, the newspaper guild voted to strike. Five other unions, including CWA and the Teamsters, soon followed. The newspapers, however, were ready. Just before the strike, they cut off the dues checkoff. They also contracted with the company Alternative Workforce to provide scabs. They also hired private security guards from Huffmaster and Vance International to enforce the scab herding. A solid union boycott cut revenues for both newspapers. On August 19th, hundreds of strikers stopped scabbing until police attacked the picket lines, breaking arms, and arresting at least four. Then, on Labor Day weekend, thousands of strikers and supporters successfully repulsed police forces amassed from across the state to break up the picket lines. By mid-September, both newspapers were forced to airlift the Sunday edition until strike-breaking injunctions limited picket lines. Over 100 had been arrested over the course of several weeks. Unable to stop production, strikers gradually returned to work until the strike was finally called off in February of 1997. In his two-volume set, Workers in America, Robert Weir notes that many labor activists criticized strike tactics. They argued direct action to stop production should have been the priority rather than boycotts and political pressure. Once the strike ended, the DNA claimed all but a few had forfeited their jobs.
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0: I'm Todd Mason, and you're listening to Shiny Objects. It's July 13th, and we've had a great show today. Lots of good new music coming your way, all sorts of stuff. So it's been really fun to play these new songs for you today. Let's go over what we've heard in that last half hour. We started with the new one from Willie Nelson, Fly Away. The Black Keys gave us Stop Arguing Over Me from Peaches. Greta Van Fleet did Play Your Games. Of Monsters and Men gave us Ordinary Creature. They're going to be in Pine Creek this weekend, so that's going to be awesome. The Jayhawks have a new album coming out, and they did Keeping Our Heads Above Water. We heard Horses and Divorces from Casey Musgraves, and then Ty Myers and Marcus King gave us the classic Little Feat song, Two Trains. So great stuff there, and hope you all have a great week. We'll be back next week with more Shiny Objects.
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0: From New York, this is Democracy Now!
1: All I know is that Todd Blanche is great. He's going to do a great job. Everybody knows it. And I understand there's been a sign-off, but I don't know what they agreed on.
0: Todd Blanche, the former personal attorney of President Trump, is one step closer to becoming attorney general. After two Republican senator holdouts said they were satisfied by a written order from Blanche issued Sunday that purports to rescind the $1.8 billion so-called anti-weaponization fund, what others call a slush fund, created as part of a controversial settlement deal between Trump and the IRS. The part of that deal granting Trump, his children, and his businesses immunity from retroactive tax audits remains intact. Meanwhile, U.S. Attorney Gene Pirro dropped the criminal charges against former Olympian Davy Hearn over alleged vandalism of the reflecting pool, saying instead the damage was from a rushed and flawed renovation. We'll speak to attorney Norm Eisen. Then Emmett Till would have turned 85 on July 25th.
2: What if Emmett Till lived? What if he had returned home still a child, alive and free? What would that life have required of us all? These questions invite a reckoning with the past and a probing investigation of the current state of American life.
0: If Emmett Till Lived, that's the title of a new book and photography exhibit opening next month in Chicago. We'll be joined by cultural historian Sarah Elizabeth Lewis to talk about her collaboration with Emmett Till's cousin, the Reverend Wheeler Parker Jr. He was with Till almost until his lynching. And finally, the life and legacy of radical historian, scholar, and activist Johanna Fernandez. She died last week at the age of 55. Foremost scholar on the radical 60s civil rights organization, the Young Lords.
3: No more integral matter in the United States than the struggle for freedom, democracy, and to redefine the United States as
0: we'll
3: a country
0: speak
3: for all.
0: With our own Juan Gonzalez about his many years in conversation with Professor Fernandez. All that and more coming up. Welcome to Democracy Now!, democracynow.org, The War and Peace Report. I'm Amy Goodman. Iran and Oman appear to be near finalizing a deal that would reopen the Strait of Hormuz and give Iran far more control of the strategic waterway than before the U.S. and Israel attacked Iran 5 months ago. Under the proposed deal, ships heading into the Persian Gulf would transit through a channel controlled by Iran. Ships leaving the area would travel on a channel controlled by Oman. Iranian officials say ships would be forced to pay a service fee that would be divided equally between Iran and Oman. Meanwhile, Iran and the United States have traded new threats. On Monday, President Trump threatened Iran with decapitation if it doesn't agree to a new deal, while Iran is threatening to target U.S. warships if the U.S. doesn't lift its naval blockade of Iran. This comes as oil giants continue to report soaring profits thanks to rising gas prices due to the war on Iran. BP reported making nearly $6 billion between April and June, double last year's profit during the second quarter. Saudi Aramco has reported it made $33 billion during the quarter, a 33% jump over last year. On Tuesday, President Trump criticized oil firms for making too much money and called on them to lower prices. In Gaza, a mass funeral is being held today for 112 Palestinians from two families killed in an Israeli attack on residential buildings in Gaza City, November 2023. A total of 308 people are believed to have been killed in the attack, but the bodies of the victims remain buried under rubble for over 2 years. During an operation in mid-July, Palestinian civil defense workers recovered 112 bodies, including 44 children and 37 women. Those bodies are being buried today. Mahmoud Basel, a spokesperson for Gaza's Civil Emergency Service, spoke at the funeral while holding remains wrapped in a Palestinian flag.
4: Oh, nation, why are children getting killed in Gaza? Why are women getting killed in Gaza? Why are massacres committed against innocents in Gaza?
0: Todd Blanche's nomination to become the next attorney general appears to be back on track after Republican Senators John Cornyn of Texas and Tom Tillis of North Carolina said they will now support him. On Sunday, Blanche issued a written order that purports to rescind the $1.8 billion so-called anti-weaponization fund that was part of a controversial settlement of Trump's lawsuit against the IRS. Blanche also said in writing the immunity agreement Trump struck with the IRS, quote, applies only retroactively, unquote. But critics say there are major loopholes in Blanche's written assurances. The Senate Judiciary Committee is voting on Blanche's nomination today. Blanche is Trump's former personal attorney. We'll have more on this story after headlines. President Trump has publicly blasted U.S. Attorney Jeanine Pirro and is considering firing her after she dismissed charges against individuals accused of vandalizing the Lincoln Memorial reflecting pool.
1: And I was disappointed with Jeanine Pirro, really disappointed with Jeanine Pirro. She folded like an umbrella, and people get away with things, and it's a disgrace.
0: Trump met with Pirro at the White House. For months, Trump's claimed without proof that vandals, including a former U.S. Olympian canoeist, had damaged the newly renovated reflecting pool, causing the water to turn green. Pirro initially claimed there was tremendous evidence of vandalism, but in recent days she admitted the damage was caused by a, quote, hasty and botched renovation. We'll speak with Davy Hearn's attorney, Norm Eisen. Ukraine is continuing its drone attacks inside Russia. On Monday, a drone hit a Russian Black Sea resort, killing at least seven people, including three children. 58 people were wounded. Footage showed the drone slamming into a crowded beach. Earlier today, a Ukrainian drone strike killed at least five people around Moscow. This comes as Russia continues to strike Ukraine. A Russian drone and ballistic missile attack killed nine in Kyiv on Saturday. Russian strikes killed another five Ukrainians today. Europe is grappling with a record-breaking heat wave as Greece and France continue to battle wildfires. Wildfires outside Athens jumped containment lines. This comes a day after two firefighting helicopters collided in midair, killing two crew members. In France, firefighters in the region around Bordeaux guarded against potential flare-ups. In England and Wales suffered the driest July in nearly 200 years due to a prolonged heat wave and lack of rainfall, according to the UK's weather service. In Sudan, a Sudanese army drone attack killed 35 people in Darfur, according to the Emergency Lawyers Group, which has documented abuses by both sides of the civil war in Sudan. The strike on Sunday hit a court in the village of Gara al-Zawiya in North Darfur, which is under the control of the paramilitary rapid support forces. According to the UN, more than 1,000 civilians were killed in drone strikes in Sudan during the first 5 months of the year. The conflict now in its fourth year has killed at least 59,000 people, displaced about 13 million, and pushed much of Sudan into famine. The state of Michigan's reported the first two deaths tied to the nationwide cyclosporiasis outbreak. More than 11,000 cases of the illness have been detected in the state, and 193 people have been hospitalized since May. According to the CDC, cases have been found in 45 U.S. states. The outbreak comes a year after the Trump administration ended the Food and Drug Administration's mandatory tracking for cyclospora and five other pathogens. This is Dr. Rabia De La Torre, a gastroenterologist at the NYU Grossman School of Medicine.
5: 2025, there was a change in the actual regulation of cyclosporiasis and tracking and tracing this specific parasite. And it was changed from being a mandatory tracking and tracing program to voluntary for states. And I think that is also contributing to the fact that this outbreak was so massive.
0: It's election day in Michigan. In the Democratic Senate primary, Dr. Abdul El-Sayed faces off against Haley Stevens, one of the most closely watched primary races of the year. The winner will face Republican Congressman Mike Rogers in November. Polls show the progressive El-Sayed will likely win the race, even though AIPAC and its affiliated groups have spent over $46 million to help Congresswoman Stevens. Key backers of Dr. El-Sayed include Senators Bernie Sanders and the United Auto Workers, while Stevens was endorsed by much of the political establishment, including Michigan Governor Gretchen Whitmer. Voters are also going to the polls in Kansas, Virginia, Washington State, and Missouri, where former Democratic Congressmember Cori Bush is challenging Representative Wesley Bell in a rematch of their race 2 years ago. On Capitol Hill, a number of religious leaders and activists were arrested Monday while protesting the war in Iran and the Trump administration's attack on voting rights. The day of action was led by Bishop William Barber of Repairers of the Breach.
6: And it's kind of shameful that you get arrested for shouting out for voting rights, but you don't get arrested for voter suppression. You get arrested caring about voting rights and living wages and health care, but you don't get arrested for an illegal war. But we're going to arrest the attention of the nation.
0: 25 Democratic-led states filed a lawsuit against the Trump administration Monday, arguing the president exceeded his legal authority to tax imports with his newest tariffs on goods from 60 countries. The states are asking the U.S. Court of International Trade to block and overturn the tariffs and refund duties they've paid. In New Jersey, a Salvadoran immigrant has died while being held at the notorious ICE jail known as Delaney Hall in Newark, New Jersey. 41-year-old Edwin Lopez Conejo is the 22nd person to die in ICE custody this year and the second to die at Delaney Hall. The cause of his death is unknown. Lopez Conejo leaves behind a 12-year-old daughter. His mother, Maria Conejo, told the New Jersey Monitor, quote, "I never got to see him. He didn't get to see his daughter for 6 weeks. When he told her what happened, she let out a big scream and hasn't been the same since. She can't sleep or eat. Neither can I," his mother said. According to court records revealed by The Guardian, the Trump administration tried to subject at least 10 hunger-striking ICE prisoners to involuntary medical procedures, including force feeding. At least three and possibly five prisoners were actually force-fed, while five others abandoned their hunger strikes at the last moment rather than be inserted with a tube through the nose and down the esophagus and into the stomach. One Kurdish asylum seeker and hunger striker detained at the privately run Port Isabel Service Processing Center in South Texas was subjected to force-feeding for nearly 8 months. A federal judge Monday blocked New York's law barring federal immigration agents from wearing masks and requiring visible identification. The judge found the U.S. is likely to win its supremacy clause argument that states cannot regulate federal officers, but the judge allowed New York's separate ban on cooperation agreements between local police and ICE. Meanwhile, in Pittsburgh, the family of Daphne Michel, a 31-year-old Haitian asylum seeker, is expected to sue ICE after she died of hypothermia at a bus shelter days after her release from ICE custody. The Allegheny County Medical Examiner said her death was a homicide. The medical examiner found she was a vulnerable adult with untreated severe mental illness and a significant language barrier. Her family's attorney says ICE fitted her with an ankle monitor, dropped her 25 miles from home, and left her in the February cold wearing summer clothing. Federal workers sued the Trump administration Monday over its policy ending gender-affirming care coverage for adults in federal employee health plans. The lawsuit brought by the Human Rights Campaign Foundation targets an Office of Personnel Management mandate that directs insurers to eliminate coverage for transition related medical care. And here in New York, a dozen current and former home care workers have begun an eighth day on a hunger strike to pressure the New York City Council to pass the No More 24 Act to ban 24-hour shifts. Home care workers often work consecutive days providing round-the-clock care for elderly and disabled patients. Over the past week, the home care workers have protested outside New York City Hall and the home of New York City Council Speaker Julie Menin. One of the home care workers on hunger strike, Shui Jen Chen, spoke at a rally Sunday.
7: Today we say the 24-hour workday is not only an act of violence against home care workers, but also demeans everyone who provides care, including mothers and sisters everywhere.
0: And those are some of the headlines. This is Democracy Now!, democracynow.org, The War and Peace Report. I'm Amy Goodman in New York, joined by Democracy Now!'s Juan Gonzalez in Chicago. Hi, Juan.
8: Hi, Amy, and welcome to all of our listeners and viewers across the country and around the world.
0: Well, later in the broadcast, we're going to go to an exhibit about to open in Chicago about the life and death of Emmett Till. But first, this top news. Todd Blanche's nomination to become the next attorney general appears to be back on track after Republican Senators John Cornyn of Texas and Tom Tillis of North Carolina said they will now support his confirmation. On Sunday, Blanche issued a written order that purports to rescind a $1.8 billion so-called anti-weaponization fund, what many call a slush fund, that was part of a controversial settlement of Trump's personal lawsuit against the IRS. Blanche

0: it remain as important as they were before, but we are not moving forward with the fund.
1: That's what he said. But until this weekend, he didn't put it in writing. And we'll find out if the writing matters. This comes as U.S. Attorney Jeanine Pirro Friday dropped the case against the former U.S. Olympian canoeist Davy Hearn, accused of vandalizing the Lincoln Memorial reflecting pool. On June 19th, Hearn stopped by the pool while on a 64-mile bike ride. He says he touched the pool to see what it felt like and was then arrested, handcuffed, held for 5 hours by U.S. Park Police. He was then charged with a felony. Prosecutors in Washington also dropped charges against three others who were similarly accused of damaging the pool. President Trump, in response, blasted the U.S. attorney, Jeanine Pirro, who said the damage to the reflecting pool was ultimately due to poor construction and not to vandalism, as Trump had claimed for months. In her filing, Pirro blamed the Department of Interior, DOI, for failing to provide accurate documentation on the case before her office wrote the indictment. Pirro said her office had received new information showing the damage was, quote, the result of a botched installation and not vandalism as initially represented by DOI, unquote. Pirro also blamed Trump over his demands to finish the pool's renovation by the 250th anniversary of the Declaration of Independence on July 4th. She said the rush to complete the project led to hasty and botched work that was not remediated before the project was finished and the fencing removed. Given all this newly discovered information, it's difficult to attribute the widespread damage to the reflecting pool to vandalism, unquote. The filing contradicted Pirro's initial claim that there was tremendous evidence of vandalism. Meanwhile, CNN spoke to sources who said Trump was furious and considering removing Pirro as U.S. attorney. Trump met with Pirro at the White House Monday. He spoke from the Oval Office.
2: Yeah, that was the one mistake with the reflecting pond. They hadn't put up the cameras yet. They had enough up because you see what's happening. But if they would have had them up, we would have had it would have been a lot easier. And I was disappointed with Jeanine Pirro, really disappointed with Jeanine Pirro. She folded like an umbrella, and people get away with things, and it's a disgrace.
1: More, we go to Washington, D.C., where we're joined by Norm Eisen, co-founder and executive chair of Democracy Defenders Fund, one of Davy Hearn's attorneys. He was White House special counsel for ethics and government reform in the Obama administration, considered Obama's ethics advisor. Welcome back to Democracy Now! Norm, we last had you on when Davy was charged. Now the charges have been dropped. I want to talk about both Davy Hearn and Blanche. Blanche now signing this statement that some say is actually not worth too much, that Trump could re-sign an executive order almost immediately around getting rid of the $1.8 million slush fund and the whole question of Trump being audited retroactively, his tax returns, his children's, and his businesses. Why don't you start there?
3: Well, Amy, at Democracy Defenders Fund, we represent 35 former federal judges appointed by presidents of both parties who filed in the federal district court in Florida, Judge Williams, that oversaw the underlying dispute that gave rise to the slush fund and the associated purported releases for Donald Trump and his family. And the judges made the point that there's no case or controversy. It's not a real dispute between Donald Trump and the federal government. And under the Constitution, you have to have a dispute in order to have a slush fund or in order to have these kinds of releases. The judge, in response to our papers, found that there was no legal basis for this, ordered that you can't even refer to these documents, including the one Blanche signed, as settlements, and we're continuing to litigate that. So we have profound concerns

0: about the whole mess. We're going to keep going in court. It just is not right to take this $1.8 billion to try to take it away from the American people. And then the additional documents filed by Mr. Blanche with the Senate don't really materially change the fundamental illegality of the whole thing.
1: Well, what about this whole issue that what has survived is this retroactive immunity for Trump and his sons and the Trump Organization on any tax charges or investigations?
0: Releases, supposed releases, can't be valid if there was never an underlying claim or controversy, a constitutional basis to start the case. It's just a giveaway to the president. It's a shock that our Department of Justice would engage in that behavior. These documents that Mr. Blanche filed with the Senate don't really change that. And we're going to keep on going in court to make sure that this is never acted upon. I think if Donald Trump ever tried to use that to say, hey, I got a release, courts could throw it out. They could refuse to recognize it. The whole thing is an example, one of the worst examples of the corruption of the Trump administration.
1: And could you talk in general about the role of Todd Blanche since he was named Attorney General?
0: Well, it's been profoundly concerning. There have been a series of offenses against the rule of law, miscarriages of justice. And we saw that with the wrongful prosecutions of Tish James, of Jim Comey, David Huerta, the labor leader in California. I was part of that defense team. That case was just thrown out. He was prosecuted for peacefully protesting. They had to drop that case. And that, of course, brings us to the case of Mr. Hearn. Of all of the things that we can say about the Department of Justice, the single worst thing that it has done under Todd Blanche's leadership is go after innocent people. That's the opposite of justice. Should be called the Department of Injustice.
2: So what happens with Davy Hearn now? And can other charges be brought? And do you think U.S. Attorney Pirro is out?
0: Well, the latest reporting after yesterday's meeting was that she had not offered her resignation. Her resignation had not been requested at that meeting. We'll see if that turns out to be the case. Look, Davy Hearn was innocent. We've said so from the very beginning of this case. The Department of Justice knew he was innocent. We started filing a series of motions the day after the arraignment. We filed one with before and after pictures based on the government's own evidence showing that the reflecting pool was unchanged after Mr. Hearn touched it. It was the same before as it was after. So it's appropriate that the Department of Justice has requested the court to drop the charges. I think it would be pretty tough, also terribly wrong to charge Mr. Hearn again after the admissions that the Department of Justice has made in their filing at the end of last week that they can't establish proof beyond a reasonable doubt, that they don't have evidence that the damage that they claimed actually happened, that the cause of the damage to the reflecting pool was a botched and rushed renovation.
2: And let's remember let's remember this botched renovation was as a result of a no-bid contract given to a friend of President Trump. Norm Eisen, we're going to leave it there. Co-founder and executive chair of Democracy Defenders Fund, one of Davy Hearn's attorneys, was White House special counsel for ethics and government reform in the Obama administration. Coming up, Emmett Till would have turned 85 on July 25th. What if Emmett Till lived? We'll speak with cultural historian Sarah Elizabeth Lewis. Stay with us.

0: Sweet Honey in the Rock, down by the riverside, performing at our Firehouse studio years ago. This is Democracy Now!, democracynow.org. I'm Amy Goodman in New York with Juan Gonzalez in Chicago. What if Emmett Till had lived? What if he'd safely boarded the train back home to Chicago, more than 70 years after the kidnapping, torture, and lynching of 14-year-old Emmett Till in Mississippi, a major new photography exhibit and companion book ask those questions by imagining not only the life young Emmett lost, but the decades he was denied. This is the exhibit's curator, Sarah Elizabeth Lewis.
1: What if Emmett Till lived? What if he had returned home still a child, alive and free? What would that life have required of us all? These questions invite a reckoning with the past and a probing investigation of the current state of American life. This exhibition, this publication, and the invitation together offer a collective arena to consider how freedom has been secured on American ground. It is a creative monument to Emmett Till's unlived life. It lets us picture what could have come, what should have come. It lets us imagine it, what it wrought, and what it signals about the work that remains.
0: If Emmett Till had lived, he would have turned 85 years old on July 25th, the day the Illinois governor, J.B. Pritzker, has declared Emmett Till Day. But Till was murdered at the age of 14 on August 28th, 1955, dragged from his great uncle's home in Money, Mississippi by two white men for allegedly whistling at a white woman. They beat, tortured, and shot Till, tied a heavy cotton gin fan to him with barbed wire, threw his body into the Tallahatchie River. His body was discovered several days later. Mamie Till Mobley, Emmett Till's mother, had his body returned to Chicago for burial. She insisted on an open casket so the world could see the brutality of bigotry and racism. Jet Magazine and other publications carried photos of Emmett Till's beaten, distended face in his coffin, shocking the world and galvanizing the civil rights movement. Speaking to Democracy Now! In 2000, Mamie Till Mobley reflected on the painful moment she learned about her son's murder.
2: We knew that Emmett was dead. Our first action, we couldn't take time to cry. As I announced to the family what was happening, of course there were screams. People were hitting the floor and that hysteria was setting in. And I remember standing, announcing that we don't have time to cry now. We've got to do something. I don't know what to do, and you've got to help me come to make some decisions.
0: The voice of Mamie Till Mobley on Democracy Now! A quarter of a century ago. To see the whole interview, you can go to democracynow.org. The new exhibit, If Emmett Till Lived, Freedom on American Ground, opens September 10th at the Museum of Contemporary Photography at Columbia College, Chicago. Drawing from the museum's permanent collection, it invites visitors to imagine the decades Emmett Till never lived, the neighborhoods he might have walked, the civil rights struggles he might have witnessed, the family he might have built, the ordinary moments of joy he never had the chance to experience. It comes as the Trump administration's escalated attacks on DEI, diversity, equity, and inclusion, move to censor how U.S. history is taught and presented in targeted museums and cultural institutions over installations and programs reckoning with racism and the nation's past. For more, we're joined by Sarah Elizabeth Lewis, cultural historian who collaborated with Emmett Till's cousin, Reverend Wheeler Parker Jr., the last living witness to see Emmett, to curate the exhibition and the accompanying standalone publication, the book, If Emmett Till Lived, A Creative Monument. Professor Lewis is founder of the Vision and Justice Initiative and currently the John L. Loeb Associate Professor of Humanities and Associate Professor of African American Studies at Harvard University. Welcome to Democracy Now! It's great to have you with us.
3: It's an honor to be with you. Thank you.
0: What a journey you have been on and you're taking us all on. You have just returned from being with Emmett's cousin, one of the last people, except for his murderers, to see him alive. You went to Mississippi. You came back to Chicago. Can you talk about this journey and what inspired this remarkable book that's going to come out soon, If Emmett Till Lived?
3: Yes. Again, it's an honor to be with you and to know that Mamie Till Mobley also spoke with you, who inspired this entire journey for me. Have we made good on the sacrifice of Emmett Till's life? This is a question I asked myself when I went to Mississippi and saw for myself the evidence of the resistance to honoring his life even 70 years later. The bullet shot marker at the Tallahatchie River site, Grable Landing, for example, being one. And I asked myself, what more could I do? We all have a role to play, and asked myself if we need new ways to see anew, to see his life anew. This exhibition was inspired by Mamie Till Mobley's prophetic act. She challenged us to understand the power of witnessing in American democracy. She said, as you know, let the world see what they've done to my son. In that moment, she was living out an idea that so many before her understood, Frederick Douglass, W.B. Du Bois, that we would need the power of the image to understand the unspeakable in American democracy. But the question I asked myself is, what's required today? Have we seen so many images of injustice that we might be numb to it? And so through the extraordinary collection at the Museum of Contemporary Photography, found an arena, a way to invite people in understand his humanity, all of our humanity, and resulted in this exhibition that opens in September. It's culled from the collection approximately 70 photographers deliberately to rhyme with the nearly 70 years that have passed, and really is joining so many others in this moment, from the National Trust that is doing extraordinary work to renovate Roberts Temple, to the state of Illinois, where Governor Pritzker announced that we would have an Emmett Till Day, to really ask this question, if Emmett Till lived, what would that life have looked like for us all?
0: Right.
3: And so it brings everyone in to this conversation.
4: And Sarah Lewis, I wanted to ask you, you mentioned the bulletproof marker at Grable Landing in Mississippi. I'm not sure that most of our audience is aware of its history. Could you talk about that and the resistance to it?
3: Yes, thank you. The Emmett Till Interpretive Center began to honor the site where his body is thought to have been brought out of the Tallahatchie River in 2008. That first marker was shot defaced with acid and thrown into the Tallahatchie River shortly after it was erected, 35 days, I believe, after it was erected. The second marker was shot 317 times, and the third marker had the same fate. One of the markers is in the Smithsonian today. The fourth marker, which was erected recently, is deliberately bulletproof, weighs 500 pounds, and is fronted with abrasion-resistant acrylic to protect it from these acts of violence. When I saw the reporting on this in 2019, it was because a group of students at University of Mississippi had proudly displayed themselves having shot the marker on their social media page, and I was stunned. I needed to see for myself the site, the context, to understand the act itself. Was it a highway shooting? How premeditated was this? And saw that that road to Grable Landing makes you pay for every inch. You have to know where you're going. The gravel on the ground forced my car to slow down to such a speed that you would have to be conscious of where you were. This is a sacred site. What does it mean that over 70 years later, we still cannot let his body rest? The bullet shots on each marker, to me, indicate a symbol of why bravery is required in American democracy today. The acts of resistance give you a sense of the urgency to understand the significance of Governor Pritzker's act, of the Roberts Temple renovation, of the decision and the announcement by President Joe Biden in 2023 that there would be a tri-site monument to Mamie Till Mobley and Emmett Till. Unless you understand the resistance, the bulletproof marker being, I think, the most vivid one, you don't understand the significance of these acts, of these monuments, of these markers.
4: So I'm wondering if you could put this in context of today. Last year, CBS ran a piece titled National Monument Honoring Emmett Till at Risk of Removal Due to Trump's Anti-DEI Initiatives and Budget Cuts. Your response?
3: Well, I don't believe that the Smithsonian never removed anything, from what I understand. But what it does indicate, what this cultural moment indicates, is the significance of markers and monuments for American democracy. One of the hidden forces in American democracy is the power of culture, right? This is, we really today asking ourselves, what does truth and reconciliation require? It requires witnessing. Again, this is what Mamie Till Mobley was so prophetic in understanding. It requires that we actually see our history. And if we ignore the role that museums play, that displays play, that markers and symbols and monuments play, we're missing how we've actually constructed and assembled our democracy. We also are in need of a new assembly today in American democracy, and that's being constituted by lawyers like Brian Stevenson and Sherrilyn Ifill, who understand the importance of culture for justice today. Brian Stevenson creating the legacy sites in Montgomery to honor the over 4,000 lynched men, women, and children whose lives have not been acknowledged or honored, and dedicated his non-existent free time to creating a memorial complex. Sherrilyn Ifill, with her new 14th Amendment Center, is seeing culture as a pillar for democracy. Why? Because art really is one of the critical modes of creating an appeal to the moral imagination. What do you do in the face of unjust law? You have to appeal to the conscience, and the power of the artist is to do precisely that. We see this with Gordon Parks. You see this with Lewis Hine, whose work transformed labor movements. You see this with so many of the artists who are also in the exhibition itself.
0: And I want to talk about that exhibition and the book. You have Lonnie Bunch, What If Emmett Till Lived, quoting from Mamie Till Mobley after a moving, hours-long conversation with her. He said she had carried the burden of Emmett's memory for nearly 50 years, and it was time historians like myself share that burden. She ended our conversation by saying that to her, Emmett was crucified on the cross of racial hatred and injustice. Lonnie Bunch, head now of the Smithsonian, under so much enormous pressure. I want to go to the cover of this book, this astounding cover, If Emmett Till Lived. Tell us about the photograph and overall the photographs you chose.
3: Thank you. Well, this, I'm not afraid to say, was inspired by what I could only describe as divination. I went through 18,000 photographs in the museum's collection and asked myself, what would Emmett Till want for the unfurling of his life? And then asked a set of individuals, including Lonnie Bunch, Ava DuVernay, many others, Alicia Garza, founded the Black Lives Matter movement, to select images as well to walk alongside Reverend Wheeler Parker and Mamie Till Mobley. But this photograph by Stephen Mark, that's on the cover, taken in 1988, struck me as an emblem for the entire project. It is not constructed. It is a real life event that he witnessed on a beach in Chicago, the father tossing his young boy up in the air. And he saw it and he asked, he had one frame left in his camera, film, of course, and if he could do it again, and he did, and he captured the exact moment he wanted. I asked myself as I looked at it, which one is Emmett Till? It could be, of course, the young boy suspended, secure, almost impossibly confident in that state of this ascent. But it should also be able to be the father. He should also be able to see Emmett Till as that father. And it prompted me to think of The Life Denied. That Tilted Horizon line, I think, speaks to the work we need to do to right our foundation and secure American ground so that all are secure on it. Stephen Mark, this extraordinary photographer, is one of many in the show. He happens to be a relative of Dr. Carla Hayden, the Librarian of Congress. But this photograph becomes an emblem for the central question, what if Emmett Till lived? And speaks to, I think, the work we need to tilt that horizon line, to straighten our ground.
0: You'll be, you were on Friday with Reverend Wheeler Parker Jr., yes. Emmett's cousin, next door neighbor, went with him to Money, Mississippi, was with him the night the white men, the mob came and ultimately lynched him, and he ended up in the bottom of the Tallahatchie River. You were at Mamie Till Mobley and Emmett Till's grave. Describe mm-hmm. that journey.
3: Mm-hmm. If every American took the journey that Emmett Till walked to go to Mississippi and that his body went through to meet his end, we would have the truth and reconciliation we need in this democracy. It has been a profound time. What an honor to be able to co-curate the show with Reverend Wheeler Parker, who has such an extraordinarily open heart, has seen the worst, has forgiven all. It has been really unspeakable. We recently went to Mississippi on what is his final journey to the ground where Emmett Till was last free and then died. We went to every site pertaining to that, his time there. Thankfully, we did photograph and film it because it's impossible to describe, so hopefully you'll be able to see here, for example, an image of us at the barn, the site that is now in the hands of the Emmett Till Interpretive Center. It was the first time that he had met the owner of the barn, who held it for over 30 years, and the first time that they met. And you can see in my face the tension and the nervousness about that meeting. It is the equivalent, this barn, of if you were to make an analogy to the Holocaust, the oven, in effect. This is our symbol, right? And there, Emmett Till was tortured and lynched. Willie Reed heard those sounds. What was it like for Reverend Parker, I have to wonder? He described it to me, but we'll never fully know. He thought of what his best friend was going through, but he also describes this fundamental fact that Emmett Till did not end in the casket. His life lived on with all that came in its wake. So he has an understanding of the sort of redemption that did transpire for the country, but it was painful to watch him there. It was inspiring to see in Chicago and in Mississippi too how his testimony inspires. You know, when you're in his presence and you hear him think through the journey of the 70 years that have happened since, when you hear him describe that he was sent out on the first thing smoking, as he says, back to Chicago after Emmett Till was kidnapped, you realize that Emmett Till, you know, is so many of us. Emmett Till, it could have been Reverend Parker. He knows that. He lives with that survivor's guilt, as he describes it, and has turned the intensity of that heat, into light to illuminate what we need to understand about ourselves in this democracy.
0: If Emmett Till Lived is the new book and the photo exhibition at Columbia College that opens on September 10th, and that date that he died, August 28th, also the date most people don't realize, that Dr. Martin Luther King held that rally on the Mall, If I Have a Dream, August 28th, 1963. It was 8 years later. Mamie Till Mobley saying she wanted that casket open for the wake and the funeral, for the world to see the ravages of racism, the brutality of bigotry. Sarah Elizabeth Lewis, thank you so much for being with us. Cultural historian who collaborated with Emmett's cousin, Reverend Wheeler Parker Jr., the last living witness to see Emmett. They've curated the forthcoming exhibition at Museum of Contemporary Photography at Columbia College Chicago, opening September 10th. The exhibit titled, and the new book titled, If Emmett Till Lived. We will cover all that transpires coming up, and I look forward to being with you, Professor Lewis, on August 11th in Edinburgh, along with Brian Stevenson and Ken Burns and Nikki Benedetti and Wynton Marsalis for an amazing event talking about all these issues and more. Coming up, the life and legacy of the late historian and activist Johanna Fernandez. Juan Gonzalez remembers. Stay with us.

0: Alante, performed by Linda Segarra and Hooray for the Riff Raff at Democracy Now!'s 30th anniversary in Riverside Church in March. This is Democracy Now!, democracynow.org. I'm Amy Goodman with Juan Gonzalez as we turn to the life and legacy of the Dominican-American historian, activist, prison abolitionist, Dr. Johanna Fernandez. She died July 30th after a years-long battle with cancer. She was 55 years old. As a professor of history at Brew College and the CUNY Graduate Center, Fernandez was a leading scholar of the Young Lords, the radical 1960s civil rights group founded here in New York and modeled on the Black Panthers, also founded in Chicago. Juan Gonzalez helped to found the one here in New York. Professor Fernandez published the award-winning book, The Young Lords, A Radical History, in 2019. In 2015, she curated the exhibition Presente, The Young Lords in New York. Fernandez also created the Latinx Freedom Movement Archive and Exhibition Project alongside the historian Felipe Hinojosa. The exhibition is currently on view at The Shed in New York City, as well as in Chicago and Los Angeles. Iterations will also be presented in Houston and D.C. A statement by exhibit organizers, including Fernandez, said, quote, as scholars of U.S. history, we're deeply concerned about the widespread lack of knowledge about American history, particularly regarding the origins of Latinos in the country and their contributions to the expansion of American democracy. Closing the knowledge gap about Latino history through public education is central to our work, they said. This is Professor Fernandez speaking on Democracy Now! In 2015 about the Young Lords.
1: What we see is that the movements of the 1960s, what is known as the New Left and the Black Power movement, transformed the relationship between people of color and white people, challenged U.S. foreign policy, but also transformed our understanding of gender and sexuality. And those were the issues that the Young Lords were concerned with. The Young Lords are important because, in my opinion, from my research, they are the single group in the New Left that was most effective and most active, even though we know very little about them.
0: That was Dr. Johanna Fernandez in Democracy Now! Years ago. In 2020, Congress passed legislation to build a National Museum of the American Latino. A temporary exhibit was opened by the museum at the Smithsonian's National Museum of American History in 2022 called Presente, A Latino History of the United States. Backlash to the exhibit led the Smithsonian to halt plans for a future exhibit on the Latino civil rights movement that was in development by Johanna Fernandez. In 2023, I asked her about the exhibit and the significance of the backlash.
2: What's important is that it establishes the question, who are Latinos, how did they get here, and what's their relationship to their communities and to the nation and the world? Well, I think we have to look at this conflict in the broader history of the last 10 years, when conservatives have launched a calculated and broad-sweeping campaign to essentially eliminate the teaching of Black American history, Latino history, ethnic studies, women's history, and LGBTQ plus history in the schools. And now what we see is that through this witch hunt and by smearing historians and curators as Marxists, these conservatives are using fear to essentially push through their agenda. And now, again, this has reached a federal museum. And not just any federal museum, but the largest network of museums in the world, which is known as the Smithsonian. In many ways, this sounds and looks like a repeat of the Red Scare or previous moments of repression in the United States.
0: That was historian, professor, and activist Johanna Fernandez on Democracy Now! In 2023. Juan Gonzalez, you knew Johanna for so many years. She died just last week at the age of 55. Talk about her significance.
3: Yes, Amy. Well, Johanna was, as you mentioned, a consummate historian, a committed activist, abolitionist, and fighter for social justice, and also a warm and generous human being. She did more than any other scholar of the past half century to chronicle and preserve the legacy of the Young Lords, to document and analyze the lasting impact the Lords had on movements of Puerto Ricans and other Latinos for self-determination, for civil rights, and for revolutionary change. I met her more than 25 years ago when she was a graduate student at Columbia University, and I was speaking there to some students. And over the years, she contacted me on many occasions, interviewed me, and practically all of the Young Lords, did enormous archival research to produce her book, which, by the way, won one of the top prizes of the Organization of American History, the prestigious Frederick Jackson Turner Award for a history book. But she was also an activist. She did a lot of work in support of Mumia Abu-Jamal, produced a film, Justice on Trial, about Mumia's case. And of course, as you mentioned, organized the Latinx Freedom Movement Conference, which brought together scores of former 60s and 70s activists of the Chicano, Puerto Rican, Dominican, Cuban revolutionary movements in New York just in April. That was the last time I saw her, was in April at that conference. And even then, as she was battling cancer, she still found time to finish the work of that conference and to do all the oral histories of all of the activists. She was an amazing person with enormous energy and spirit, and we are all better people for having known her, but obviously all feeling very much her loss, the loss of her at this time.
0: Well, Juan, we're going to end with the words of Professor Johanna Fernandez as she long talked about the case of Mumia Abu-Jamal, talking about his lack of a fair trial, the politicization of his case. This is Johanna Fernandez speaking about Mumia Abu-Jamal in 2018.
1: Philadelphia is the city that imprisons the majority of Black and Brown youth. This is the city that has also imprisoned and attempted to silence the most important political prisoner in the history of the United States, essentially the Nelson Mandela of our time. So if there's a victory in this case, in the case of a man who's been demonized for essentially illuminating the truth about Black oppression, about the predations of capitalism and imperialism, a man who is mild-mannered but is unwilling to compromise with justice, this is the reason why he's been demonized by the police.
0: Those were the words of Professor Johanna Fernandez. She was a professor at Baruch College. She died last week at the age of 55, continuing to champion the case of Mumia Abu-Jamal, who remains in prison after 44 years. To see all our interviews with Johanna Fernandez and Mumia Abu-Jamal and beyond, go to democracynow.org. That does it for our show. Again, I'll be in Edinburgh on August 11th at the Edinburgh Festival. I'm Amy Goodman with Juan Gonzalez.

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0: 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This is Human Capital, news and features of Montana government. I'm J.P. Pomnikowski. 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One person remains hospitalized in serious condition after eating poisonous mushrooms foraged in Park County. Emergency responders were called to a private home in Park County last Monday night after receiving reports of an unintentional poisoning. A group of people, 10 adults and one child, were visiting Montana and had foraged wild mushrooms to eat. The Department of Public Health and Human Services said mycologists at Montana State University examined the mushrooms and preliminarily identified them as part of the Amanita family, likely from the Pantherina or Gamata groups. Both are toxic to humans. Kathy Cripps, a mycologist and former Montana State University professor, says the case immediately reminded her of the 2023 illness outbreak linked to morel mushrooms served at Dave's Sushi in Bozeman, which resulted in two deaths. Cripps said this incident stands out because of the number of people affected. What was surprising about this, it was such a large number of people, Cripps said. Cripps said anyone interested in foraging should make proper identification their top priority. Really, the first rule is you really need to identify the mushrooms that you have, she said. She recommends using field guides rather than relying solely on some artificial intelligence apps. Even after a mushroom has been correctly identified, Cripps said proper preparation is still essential. Cook them, and cook them well, she said. As of last Tuesday evening, all 11 patients remained hospitalized from eating the poisonous mushrooms, with 7 patients in serious condition, 3 in fair condition, and 1 in good condition. The inaugural season of the new, or revived, Women's Professional Baseball League happened August 1st. New York, Boston, Los Angeles, and San Francisco were the first cities with teams competing in the inaugural season of the Women's Professional Baseball League this summer. There hasn't been a pro league for women since the All-American Girls Professional Baseball League formed during World War II. It dissolved in 1954. That's the league that inspired the movie A League of Their Own. More than 600 players from 10 countries attended the Women's Professional Baseball League tryouts last August. The league narrowed the pool down to roughly 120 women ballplayers for the draft, which took place last November. Then the teams cut their rosters in half from 30 to 15 and began practicing for the start of the season this past weekend on August 1st. Each of the 4 women's pro baseball team names honors a pioneering woman in U.S. history. The Boston Hunters are named for Harriet Hunt, often referred to as the country's first woman physician despite not being allowed to earn a medical degree. She was granted approval to attend lectures at Harvard Medical School in 1850, but was prohibited from earning a degree because she was a woman. The New York Heights are named for the godmother of the civil rights movement, Dorothy Height, who became president of the National Council of Negro Women, staunchly advocating for the inclusion of women in the fight for racial equality. The San Francisco Firebells are named for Lily Hitchcock Coit, known as Firebell Lil. In 1858, when she was 15, she spotted a San Francisco firefighting crew in need of help and dropped her school books to jump into action, encouraging other passersby to join as well. The effort worked, and she was an honorary member of the squad from that point onward, the only woman to receive such an honor. The Los Angeles Queens are named for Lizzie Murphy, who was the Queen of the Diamond. In 1922, Murphy became the first woman to play baseball against major leaguers. Murphy was already a well-known ballplayer in New England before she took to the diamond as part of an all-star team during an exhibition game against the Boston Red Sox at Fenway Park. L.A. is the only WPBL team with a baseball star as its namesake. The Women's Professional Baseball League kicked off its inaugural season Saturday with games at a neutral host stadium in Springfield, Illinois. This is J.P. 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

Another morning, another motel bed. Another city waiting up ahead. Light another menthol to clear my mind. Of those memories I pretend to forget, 'cause I always wanna live without regrets. But yeah, I still think of her from time to time. And is she still living across the

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For a moment, I thought she was mine, 'cause she had a voice I just wanted to believe. 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

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Another morning, another motel bed, another city waiting up ahead, and another small memory

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1: Montana is taking another step to protect breathable air for everyone. 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E-cigarettes release harmful chemicals into the air, and now they are regulated the same way that conventional tobacco smoke is. 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Next up, Jacob Rowntree. 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

0: Next, we've got Raise the Banner, a new single from Dusty the Kid.
1: Tonight, the U.S. is about to hit a once unimaginable milestone in the COVID pandemic, 600,000 deaths.
2: We're now in the process of defeating the radical left.
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1: 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I'm J.P. 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One person remains hospitalized in serious condition after eating poisonous mushrooms foraged in Park County. Emergency responders were called to a private home in Park County last Monday night after receiving reports of an unintentional poisoning. A group of people, 10 adults and one child, were visiting Montana and had foraged wild mushrooms to eat. The Department of Public Health and Human Services said mycologists at Montana State University examined the mushrooms and preliminarily identified them as part of the Amanita family, likely from the Pantherina or Gamata groups. Both are toxic to humans. Kathy Cripps, a mycologist and former Montana State University professor, says the case immediately reminded her of the 2023 illness outbreak linked to morel mushrooms served at Dave's Sushi in Bozeman, which resulted in two deaths. Cripps said this incident stands out because of the number of people affected. What was surprising about this, it was such a large number of people, Cripps said. Cripps said anyone interested in foraging should make proper identification their top priority. Really, the first rule is you really need to identify the mushrooms that you have, she said. She recommends using field guides rather than relying solely on some artificial intelligence apps. Even after a mushroom has been correctly identified, Cripps said proper preparation is still essential. Cook them, and cook them well, she said. As of last Tuesday evening, all 11 patients remained hospitalized from eating the poisonous mushrooms, with 7 patients in serious condition, 3 in fair condition, and 1 in good condition. The inaugural season of the new, or revived, Women's Professional Baseball League happened August 1st. New York, Boston, Los Angeles, and San Francisco were the first cities with teams competing in the inaugural season of the Women's Professional Baseball League this summer. There hasn't been a pro league for women since the All-American Girls Professional Baseball League formed during World War II. It dissolved in 1954. That's the league that inspired the movie A League of Their Own. More than 600 players from 10 countries attended the Women's Professional Baseball League tryouts last August. The league narrowed the pool down to roughly 120 women ballplayers for the draft, which took place last November. Then the teams cut their rosters in half from 30 to 15 and began practicing for the start of the season this past weekend on August 1st. Each of the 4 women's pro baseball team names honors a pioneering woman in U.S. history. The Boston Hunters are named for Harriet Hunt, often referred to as the country's first woman physician despite not being allowed to earn a medical degree. She was granted approval to attend lectures at Harvard Medical School in 1850, but was prohibited from earning a degree because she was a woman. The New York Heights are named for the godmother of the civil rights movement, Dorothy Height, who became president of the National Council of Negro Women, staunchly advocating for the inclusion of women in the fight for racial equality. The San Francisco Firebells are named for Lily Hitchcock Coit, known as Firebell Lil. In 1858, when she was 15, she spotted a San Francisco firefighting crew in need of help and dropped her school books to jump into action, encouraging other passersby to join as well. The effort worked, and she was an honorary member of the squad from that point onward, the only woman to receive such an honor. The Los Angeles Queens are named for Lizzie Murphy, who was the Queen of the Diamond. In 1922, Murphy became the first woman to play baseball against major leaguers. Murphy was already a well-known ball player in New England before she took to the diamond as part of an all-star team during an exhibition game against the Boston Red Sox at Fenway Park. LA is the only WPBL team with a baseball star as its namesake. The Women's Professional Baseball League kicked off its inaugural season Saturday with games at a neutral host stadium in Springfield, Illinois. This is J.P. 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

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They're trying to find out where I'm from. Yes, I'm that wolf in everybody's wood. Trying to find out where I'm from. Yes, they never chance to see me today, but they hear me when I howl.

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You think I'm on the out of your town. Yeah, you know I'm at Wolf Pride tonight. Man meat is all in the world I crave. Yes, I'm that Wolf Pride tonight. Meat is all in the world I crave. 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

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All right, here you go. Move your legs side to side. 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

0: 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The following shows are coming up at Pine Creek: Daniel Donato's Cosmic Country on Wednesday, August 5th, the Larry Keel Experience with Buffalo Galaxy on Thursday, the 6th, the Brothers Comatose with The Bow Show on Friday, August 7th, the Used Boots Duo on Saturday, the 8th, Sister Sadie with W.C. Huntley on Sunday, the 9th, the Mother Hips with Bart Budwig on Wednesday, August 12th, the Beagles on Thursday, the 13th, the Pick and Pear on Friday, the 14th, Shadowgrass on Saturday, the 15th, Satsang with the Hooligans Duo on Sunday, August 16th, and many more. You can find more information, schedules, and tickets at pinecreeklodgemontana.com. 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
1: I'm Rick Smith, and this is Labor History in Two.
2: On this day in labor history, the year was 1941. That was the day Michael Siegel, business agent for New York City's Local 3 IBEW, announced the lights would be going out on Broadway for a half an hour. Electricians had been on strike for nearly a week to protest Consolidated Edison's refusal to employ union electricians for work on its new waterside plant. The company claimed it could only use members of the Brotherhood of Edison Employees, an independent union. The walkout also affected electricians at area construction sites and at 25 defense contractors across the city. The union had agreed to exempt electricians at the Brooklyn Navy Yards, where the strike held up work on four battleships. Also, the IBEW allowed electricians at Ford Instrument to return to work, given they had orders for $100 million in defense instruments. Siegel announced that at 9 p.m. the following evening, maintenance men not on strike would pull the switches on all signs in Times Square in sympathy to bring attention to their plight. After the half-hour blackout, the IBEW continued to fight injunctions brought by the New York Electrical Contractors Association. Harry Van Arnsdale Jr., business manager for Local 3, declared the blackout had been more successful than they had hoped. He characterized the switch-off as a blackout for enlightenment. Naval officials complained, however, that the strike held up vital defense projects. Newspapers noted that Broadwayites suddenly noticed the moon when the estimated 10 million watts of super lighting was turned off. A Times Square veteran noted it was the darkest since 1918 when a Zeppelin raid alarm caused a blackout. The strike was called off a week later when Con Ed acknowledged its previous agreement with the IBEW. Labor History in Two brought to you by the Illinois Labor History Society and the Rick Smith Show. For more information, go to laborhistoryin2.com.

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2: 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In today's edition, you'll hear reports from Germany's Radio Deutsche Welle, France 24, and Radio Havana, Cuba. We'll begin with Germany's Radio Deutsche Welle. The wildfires in France, Spain, and Italy have been the major topic in European news. A few notes. A hectare is about 2.5 acres, and 40 degrees centigrade is 104 degrees Fahrenheit. First, a brief summary of the situation in France and Spain. Spanish Prime Minister Pedro Sanchez directly blamed human-induced global warming for the climate emergency. Hundreds of thousands of people have been evacuated. An excerpt of an interview with Jan Philip Scholz, a correspondent in Valencia, Spain. Then excerpts of an interview with Stephen Pine, an American fire historian. He discusses whether these fires are unprecedented, and as climate change worsens, will the fires get worse? He argues that humanity has created a new age of fire, a Pyrocene era. He points out how we could mitigate the increasing danger, mainly to stop warming the planet, and how we are living on the land. Much of the world that is burning now has always been in fire-prone areas. He talks about the living nature of fire. Germany's Radio Deutsche Welle.
3: Well, thousands of firefighters across France and Spain are battling massive wildfires sweeping through both countries since last week. The blazes have triggered one of the continent's biggest evacuation efforts since the Second World War, with around 375,000 people forced from their homes. Now emergency crews are facing what seems an impossible deadline.
4: It's a race against time. Firefighting crews are working around the clock to battle blazes that continue to rage through France and Spain. They're hoping to make progress in halting the spread of the wildfires before a forecast surge in temperatures this week, which could make fighting the flames even more difficult. In the southwestern French region of Gironde, the fire has already burned an area 4 times the size of Paris. The fires are also threatening the city of Bordeaux. Thousands of firefighters are on the ground, supported by aircraft dropping water and flame retardants. Around a dozen countries have provided planes, helicopters, firefighters, and other assistance, including Germany. Though some fires have stabilized, others continue to burn out of control, scorching tens of thousands of hectares and forcing hundreds of thousands of people to flee. Visiting affected areas, Spanish Prime Minister Pedro Sanchez directly blamed global warming for the crisis.
5: Al respecto, In any case, what is certainly true is that the climate emergency, this sustained and systematic increase in temperatures that we're seeing every year, is exponentially driving up the spread and intensity of the fires we are suffering. And we're seeing increasingly similar patterns in the fires across our entire country.
4: The fires have left a massive trail of destruction across forests and communities. For many of the hundreds of thousands of evacuated people, there will be no quick return home.
3: All right, we want to go now to Valencia, Spain, where our correspondent Jan-Philipp Schultz is standing by. Jan-Philipp, what is the situation there right now?
6: Well, the situation here is still quite tense. The hotspot at the moment is around 30, 40 kilometers north of here in the area of Castellón. Like I said, like 30 kilometers north of the city of Valencia, where I'm at the moment. Around 7,000, 8,000 hectares of land have been burned there already. 20,000 people have been evacuated. The area of burnt land is still smaller than what we have seen, for example, in Bordeaux or in the region around Madrid. But what is really quite unusual here is that so many people have been affected in such a short period of time. They have to be evacuated. They have to be confined in some cases. Some local authorities just told us that they were able to use what they call a window of opportunity last night and in the early morning hours where the temperatures were a little bit cooler, but they still stress that the fires in the region are not controlled. And the bad news is that the weather forecast is not very favorable. There might be another heat wave approaching and some heavy winds as well.
3: DW correspondent Jan-Philipp Schultz in Valencia, Spain tonight.
7: Now, some have called these blazes unprecedented, but are they really? Wildfires have become an unfortunately common reality of European summers now, and as man-made climate change continues, are they going to get worse? I'm joined now by the world's foremost expert on the history of fire and humanity's relationship to it. He's also the author of the book Undying Fire, A Fire History of Europe, in addition to many other works on the subject. Stephen Pine, thank you very much for joining me. So authorities in France are saying that the wildfires are unlike anything that they have ever seen in the country before. From what you've seen reported, are the French wildfires really at the level that we can call unprecedented for Europe?
8: Well, I think they're unprecedented for certainly recent decades. I try to avoid the word unprecedented. I would say they're historic. They may be monumental, but unprecedented. Europe has had fires since the Neolithic. The story has been one of fire embedded in an agricultural landscape. And you get wildfires when those landscapes, that agricultural landscape, is no longer being tended because of war or famine or plague, whatever. So we have a different setting sort of promoting, contributing to these kinds of fires, and they look a lot different, but I would not. So in that sense, they are unprecedented, but I would say historic. They're dangerous, they're tragic.
7: So let's keep our focus on the history of it for a second. You've argued that humanity has created a new age of fire, a Pyrocene era. What exactly do you mean by that?
8: Well, I think we are replacing the serial ice ages that have dominated Earth history for the last 2.5 million years, the Pleistocene, with a fire equivalent. We've been in an interglacial for the last 10 or 12,000 years, but I think through a series of sort of nudges and tweaks, humanity has been altering the conditions that would permit the ice to return, and we are replacing it with a sort of fire equivalent. So changes in sea level, mass migrations, biogeographic mass extinctions, biogeographic shifts, climate change, all these sort of features of ice ages are now, we can find analogs in fire. So I think that when we talk about adapting to fire, yeah, there are different levels, different scales at work. But I think ultimately we're talking about adapting to a fire age.
7: So if I understand you correctly, managing blazes like this will just become part of humanity's relationship with nature moving forward. Do you think we're prepared for that?
8: Well, I hope we don't continue to do this. There are a lot of mitigations that can apply. Ultimately, we have to rein in our capacity to warm the planet, and that means shutting down fossil fuel combustion. But a lot of that's locked in. We're going to be dealing with it for a long time. There are lots of things we can do. It's really one of many paradoxes that are going on is that these really large damaging fires that even threaten or get into communities, even cities, are a pathology of the developed world. I mean, this is something those places that have the most science, the most technology, the greatest wealth, the most fire expertise in a way, are the ones that are being clobbered. So there is something fundamentally wrong with how we are living on the land. We have not considered fire in all of its manifestations, mm-hmm. Not really appreciated what's going on. It's something that's been treated as a seasonal phenomenon, not something that's systemic. We react to it as an emergency instead of thinking about it as a problem of how we live on the land, what the landscape looks like. I mean, how did Europeans, particularly in the Mediterranean, survive for thousands of years in an extremely fire-prone area? Now it's ramped up, of course, by global warming, but it's always been fire-prone. How did they do it? Well, they did it by cultivation, taming nature, taming fire, living within it, within those constraints. We've removed all of that. Part of our conversion to a fossil biomass society, if you will, we found alternatives. And now it turns out that fire isn't going away. And we've made it worse. We've taken our best friend, our ancient companion, and made it our worst enemy. I think it's very common for people to attribute kind of living qualities to these fires, that they're a beast, or to personify them. I try to avoid personifying, but it is an interesting question whether fire can be regarded as alive. And there are people, serious observers, who believe that's appropriate. My sense is it sort of depends on what you mean by life. I think of fire as kind of a virus. It's not itself living, but it requires the living world to spread, to propagate. It's completely dependent on, it's different than, say, hurricanes or ice storms or other floods, all of which are substances. Fire is a reaction, and it cannot exist apart from the living world. Life created the oxygen. Life creates the fuel in the form of humans. Life supplies most of the ignition. So it occupies a kind of nether world, living and not living, which makes it a very interesting phenomenon. There are a lot of things we can do, a lot of little things you can do to prevent some of the worst damages. Ultimately, we have to wrestle the global warming and climate change issue.
7: That was fire historian Stephen J. Pine.
2: Those excerpted interviews were from Germany's Radio Deutsche Welle, which may be heard at a combined audio-video website, dw.com, as well as on YouTube at their channels called DW News and DW Documentary. They're also available at most podcast sites, as is the Shortwave Report. I highly recommend listening to the complete interview with fire historian Stephen Pine, which is entitled "France and Spain's Wildfires is the Worst Yet to Come." If that subject is of interest to you, I would also recommend a book by Gaston Bachelard entitled "The Psychoanalysis of Fire." On to France 24. Last week, I covered the huge confrontation by East Indian youth who called themselves the Cockroach Movement. They have called a truce after the Minister of Education resigned. Trump pardoned former right-wing President Juan Orlando Hernandez of Honduras in December for allowing shipments of 400 tons of cocaine to the United States. He returned to Honduras this week. The death toll in Venezuela from massive earthquakes a month ago has risen to 5,500, with many thousands of people unaccounted for. France 24.
9: Next, India's government spokesperson says youth protesters have agreed to end protests after talks. It follows the resignation of India's education minister after weeks of demonstrations that demanded his removal. This over alleged leaks in some of the country's most competitive entrance exams that caused an outrage among students. Called the Cockroach Movement, it started as a call for education reforms, but has grown into a broader protest over unemployment, government accountability, and economic opportunities. Well, joining us for more on that is Andrew Hillier from our International Affairs Desk. So, Andy, the Cockroach Party has now come forward and confirmed that the protests are indeed ending. Is this the end of the movement or the beginning of perhaps more changes to come?
10: Well, I think the protesters will certainly hope that this is the beginning of more changes to come, even though they are declaring this as a victory now as things stand. Let's just walk you through the latest developments, because there is a lot that has happened today. So as you mentioned there, leaders of this youth movement, this social media-driven movement known as the Cockroach Janta Party, have said that they are ending the protests in New Delhi. Now, they say the government has accepted all of their demands. Of course, this coming after India's education minister resigned. A key demand of the protesters again. This, of course, sparked by a string of irregularities in what are essentially life-changing exams, specifically allegations that entrance exams to prestigious medical schools had been leaked and sold. And that is what led to calls for an overhaul of the education system, the resignation of the education minister. Now, of course, that he has resigned, leaders of the movement say that after a fresh round of talks, their demands have been met. And it's worth also reminding viewers that this is a very rare challenge to India's Prime Minister, Narendra Modi. Remember, of course, tens of thousands of students have been out on the streets. Modi is not a leader who tends to be swayed by protest movements. Critics have accused him of cracking down on dissent and on the opposition. And you have had essentially opposition politicians coming out in support of this movement. So essentially a big challenge to Modi's power. Remember, these voters are critical for the future. And Modi, he's already seen his parliamentary majority slim down. He doesn't want to lose those voters going forward.
9: All right, Andy, thank you very much for providing that analysis and a little bit of context for that as well.
11: An emotional family reunion, a prayer on the tarmac, followed by a rally crowded with supporters.
12: By the hand of God and thanks to all of your prayers, today I returned to my homeland.
11: President of Honduras from 2014 to 2022, Juan Orlando Hernandez, has returned to great fanfare.
13: Long live Juan Orlando Hernandez, an innocent person with a noble heart.
11: Shortly after leaving office, Hernandez had been extradited to the U.S. to face charges of drug trafficking. In 2024, he was found guilty of helping Latin American cartels to smuggle more than 500 tons of cocaine into the U.S. and sentenced to 45 years in prison. But last December, Hernandez was abruptly pardoned by U.S. President Donald Trump. The reprieve came just days before Honduras's latest election, in which Trump was supporting Hernandez's conservative ally, Nasri Asfura. Asfura would go on to win amid what left-wing politicians called foreign election interference by Washington. Hernandez himself claiming Trump's support exonerates him.
4: A minute of silence in Caracas at 6:04 p.m., the exact time the disaster struck. The pause to honor the victims of the twin earthquakes that hit Venezuela 1 month ago. According to the latest official toll, more than 5,500 people have died and thousands more remain missing, buried under the rubble. But recovery operations are gradually

0: to provide 4,000 homes to those affected by the disaster this year and 10,000 homes by 2027.
1: Those reports were from France 24, which may be easily found at their website, france24.com, as well as a YouTube channel called France 24 English. 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Box 1162, Willits, California, 95490. I'm truly grateful for donations. 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And if you are listening on a public radio station, please support them as well. We will conclude with Radio Havana, Cuba. Cuban President Miguel Díaz-Canel thanked the Mexican people for their support of Cuba as it struggles under U.S. blockades and sanctions. In the occupied West Bank, Israeli settlers torched two mosques during recent raids, which included the detention of 70 and the killing of four Palestinians. The U.S. House of Representatives passed a $1.5 trillion budget for the Department of War. The bill includes a permanent integration of the U.S. and Israeli military defense technologies and future defense cooperation. Radio Havana, Cuba.
2: Miguel Díaz-Canel, first secretary of the Central Committee of the Communist Party of Cuba and president of the Republic, thanked the Mexican people for their expressions of support for the island during the march held on Sunday in Mexico City to commemorate July 26th. National Rebellion Day. The president acknowledged on social media that the mobilization that took place on Paseo de la Reforma, commemorating the 73rd anniversary of the attacks on the Moncada and Carlos Manuel de Céspedes barracks, an event that marked the beginning of the process that culminated in the triumph of the Cuban Revolution in 1959. Thousands of people marched from the Emiselio de Juarez Monument to the former site of the U.S. Embassy, where they demanded the lifting of the economic, commercial, and financial blockade imposed by Washington against Cuba. In the occupied West Bank, Israeli settlers torched two mosques in the recent wave of violent attacks on several Palestinian towns and villages. One resident of Quisla said, "This is a religious crime. It is a moral crime. They are thieves. And you can call them with all of the bad descriptions because there is no human being on this planet that torches a religious place." This comes as Israeli military forces detained over 70 Palestinians in raids over the past several days in occupied West Bank. The arrests and attack on the mosques followed the killing of at least four Palestinians in the town of Tal on Friday when Israeli settlers and soldiers opened fire on residents attempting to protect their homes. Two Israeli soldiers were also killed. Francesca Albanese, the UN Special Rapporteur on the occupied Palestinian territories, has condemned the Israeli settlers and their attacks as pogroms against defenseless civilians. As much of the world draws a line in the sand with Israel over its genocide in Gaza, the United States nears unchecked collaboration. When the U.S. House of Representatives narrowly passed a $1.5 trillion budget for the Department of War this week, the bill included a controversial provision that would permanently integrate U.S. and Israeli military tech advances in a way that would, as Israeli Prime Minister Benjamin Netanyahu put it, turn Israel from a foreign aid recipient to a full-scale partner with the United States. Howdy, partner. Future presidents, under this provision passed by Congress this last week, will not be able to simply withdraw it from a project. A new president could come in after Donald Trump, and he would not be able to do anything with this new Defense Authorization Act. It is a legislation that Trump says is needed to fund all of the Pentagon's operations in the year to come. $1.5 trillion.

0: but the U.S.-Israeli war on Iran, resuming with ferocity, and the deaths of 18 U.S. soldiers so far, at least those are the ones that they have admitted have been killed, more than 400 wounded. The bill is now stalled in the Senate, although it passed the House. While it's par for the course for lawmakers in both parties to push back against some of the elements, this year, one particular section has attracted attention. A framework for expanding U.S.-Israeli military ties by entrenching Israeli technology within the U.S. defense supply chain in a way that would shield it from any annual budgeting process in Congress. A bipartisan amendment in the House from Democratic Congressman Ro Khanna and Republican Congressman Thomas Massie to strip the bill of Section 219 failed to pass last week, but it did garner more than 100 Democratic votes. Ultimately, the defense budget passed in the lower chamber with the provision intact. Its vote was 216 to 212. The United Nations Special Rapporteur on the Occupied Palestinian Territories says that the removal of International Criminal Court Chief Prosecutor Karim Khan cannot be read in isolation from the campaign to overturn the arrest warrant against Israeli Prime Minister Benjamin Netanyahu. Khan's removal lines up very neatly with the fight to neutralize Netanyahu's arrest warrant. Coincidence is not a luxury international law can no longer afford. Francesca Albanese, a Italian attorney who is the special rapporteur for the occupied Palestinian territories, said that the report cited a senior Israeli official saying that the SAR oversaw a dedicated task force and employed intensive diplomatic efforts aimed at securing Khan's removal from office. Khan's decision to seek arrest warrants for Netanyahu and former defense minister Yoav Gallant in May of 2024 for alleged war crimes in Gaza has unleashed a ferocious campaign of threats and sanctions on him and those supporting the court's work on Palestine. Albanese, a human rights lawyer who has held the UN mandate since 2022, was reacting to the vote by ICC member states at a special session in New York of the International Criminal Court to dismiss Khan over alleged misconduct. In March, after Middle East Eye revealed that a panel of three judicial experts appointed by a court's own oversight body had unanimously cleared them, Albanese wrote that the pro-apartheid camp is already working to remove him anyway. Those who stand for justice must ensure this attempt fails. Albanese has been sanctioned by the Donald Trump administration days after she published a report naming more than 60 companies that she said were profiting from Israel's occupation of Palestinian territory. Khan was the first ICC official designated under the executive order in February 2025 over the warrants sought for Netanyahu and Gallant. Ever since then, Israel and the United States have targeted the ICC prosecutor, and now they have their way, and they have kicked him off the ICC, the International Criminal Court.
1: 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On shortwave, Cuba may be heard from noon to 1 p.m. at 15140 and from 6 p.m. to midnight at 6000. 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
3: 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Huntley on Sunday, the 9th, the Mother Hips with Bart Budwig on Wednesday, August 12th, the Beagles on Thursday, the 13th, the Pick and Pair on Friday, the 14th, Shadowgrass on Saturday, the 15th, Satsang with the Hooligans Duo on Sunday, August 16th, and many more. You can find more information, schedules, and tickets at pinecreeklodgemontana.com. They hope to see you soon for some music between the pines. Just getting started. What do you get when local artists transform retired library books into original works of art? Rewrite. And the auction is live right now. SLAM and the Bozeman Public Library have invited artists to adopt culled books and make something new. The results are on GiveButter now through August 27th. You can bid online, own a one-of-a-kind piece, and support both organizations at the same time. You're invited to join them for the closing reception on Thursday, August 27th from 4 to 6 p.m. at the Bozeman Public Library. The event is free and open to the public. You can find the auction at slamfestivals.org. Despite the hostility directed toward immigrants in recent years, many Americans believe immigrants are good for the country. Ernesto Castaneda is the director of the Immigration Lab and the Center for Latin American and Latino Studies at American University in Washington, D.C. One of his latest books is Immigration and City Vitality: How Newcomers Make Cities Strong. KGVM contributor David Rosenberg spoke with him about how immigrants impact our cities.
4: Why are immigrants good for cities? We hear all sorts of things about how they're criminals and how they're taking jobs away from people, even though there's not so much evidence of that. Why do you think they're good for American cities?
5: Yes, indeed, David. The research overwhelmingly shows that they are a very positive thing for cities. That may be hard for the audience to believe because they have heard so many things for so many years to the contrary. That maybe let's start by trying to explain why people may think it's the other way around. And one thing that I have observed as a sociologist is that people tend to be comfortable with what they know, and they are a little bit allergic to change, especially when the change is negative. So when you get a promotion, when you buy a new house, when there's a new park or new renovations done to public works close to where you live, you may see it as a good thing, and then soon enough you'll get used to it, and you will see it as nothing happened, and then it will be taken as a new normal. So that positive change would likely be seen as taken for granted and appreciated. And then there's some other change in cities that is seen as negative, right? When clearly the crime rates go up, when homicide rates go up, when there's a lot of boarded houses, when there's a lot of empty housing, when trash doesn't get picked up, it's evident when that wasn't the case before, and then it starts being the case. People can see the change as negative and feel bad about it, and then ask officials to do something about it. But then we have something in between that is what causes a lot of noise. Sometimes there are changes that are visible, but that people don't know if they're positive or negative. And then it's easy for politicians or for anecdotes or one-off experiences to get generalized. So I'm talking here when you see in a neighborhood, when it wasn't the case, numbers of people speaking a foreign language in the local grocery store, in a restaurant, when there's people dressed in a different way, where people may have dressing that show they are a different religion than the one you may have or that was the majority in the neighborhood. And then people then may go to these places of, oh, they're going to take over. They're talking another language, they're saying something negative about me. Oh, they're going to make the prices of the housing go up or go down. So that's where a lot of stress, a lot of pressure goes to those changes that people are nervous about because they don't know which way they are going to go. But so it's understandable for a voter, for a resident to have that anxiety or that question mark. But what as academics, as analysts, we can see over long periods of time, over a lot of cases, is that cities are like living organisms, right? They need to be in constant growth and innovation and change, or they die. They get older and less attractive. And we have seen that, unfortunately, in the United States with the cities that used to be, that are now called the Rust Belt, cities that were very important during the industrialization period of the U.S.
4: That's the flight of capital, right?
5: Yes. Yeah, so you had the flight of capital, but also the flight of people, right? The white flight that many central cities experience when then you have more people of color living in the inner city, and that was seen as a dangerous place, partly because it was impoverished people. And as you say, the capital, the jobs, the opportunities left, there was very little for people to figure out. And even if you have black majors, there was not a lot of a tax base or a lot of resources to use. And then when people come back into Harlem, into Brooklyn, into Baltimore, into Detroit, and then it's called gentrification, and producing an increase in the quality of living. So these are kind of the extremes of this dynamic, but they just to simplify that when cities lose population, particularly in working class, middle class, businesses, there's a decrease in the quality of life. But when it loses population in general, it's bad for cities. So to answer your question, when cities gain population, it's the best of the alternatives. Yes, if there's more population, there's going to be more traffic. There's going to be more density. It may take a little longer to get to where you want to be because the city may be expanding. There will be more difference in all senses in the cities. But that's what makes cities rich culturally, in terms of the cuisines, in terms of the innovation. So people are good for cities. Cities grow and thrive because of newcomers. A lot of the people are coming from other parts of the U.S., but nowadays people that don't finish high school in the U.S. were at the lowest time in our history of people moving from the East Coast and going west, going to California. That was a big story. That's how California grew in population. That is not the case now. It's more common for people to leave California, go to more affordable places. But half of the population, most people than ever, are not moving from the counties where they were born. What I'm trying to say is that in order for cities, states, towns to keep growing, that has been happening in the last, particularly the last decade, thanks to international migrants. That's why they are so important.
4: The attitude that you talked about, where people are afraid of change, of new people coming in, that's age old, right? That goes back to the early United States, for example, when, I don't know, that influx from Europe, the Irish, the Italians, the Jews, all the Southern Europeans. And if you read newspapers back then, you could see the commentaries about the criminal element, and people distrusted them, and there was even attempts and successful attempts to deport people, right?
5: Absolutely. All these groups face that. It's not something new. And indeed, a large number of Irish arrive after the Irish famine that England precipitated. A lot of Irish people arrive in New York City, to the degree that at one point there were between 40 or 50% of the residents of Manhattan were Irish-born, first-generation immigrants. So yeah, there was a visible big change. There was a lot of Gaelic spoken in the streets. There were a lot of Irish people. Some of the Irish people had problems with alcoholism. Some of them were paupers. Some of them were very poor. Some of them came as unaccompanied minors. They were 14-year-old, single, and had to work to make ends meet. Some of them will do petty crime. But the bulk of the Irish and other groups that arrived in New York early on, they were working. They started new businesses. They were doing trades. They will eventually become firefighters and policemen. And nowadays, they're part of the fabric and the mainstream of what America is today. They are part of whiteness, right? Same with Italian Americans, same with Eastern Europeans, same with Jews. It's a story that we have successfully overcome. And these groups have made America what it is today. But funny enough, with new groups from Asia, from Latin America that we see today, we pretend like the US, some people in some cities forget that history and pretend that it has never happened before. But yeah, if you look at San Francisco, there's been many waves of immigrants. And some of them were banished. The Chinese were indeed excluded from California for a long time. And then they came in large numbers. Central Americans came to San Francisco in the 80s in large numbers. But now there's no. There are not that many more Salvadorians that are leaving and arriving into California these days, or Guatemalans. The ones that had to move, they moved. Same with the Vietnamese that arrived after the end of the war. They established themselves in the coast. Vietnam is doing great today. So there's going to be other groups coming. So it's an evergreen story. It keeps happening in the US and in other countries. But still, the people in the streets keep getting surprised. And they keep relearning these lessons. But for the city, again, to have newcomers is good news, because that means that they are going to have kids going to schools. You don't have to close your local schools. There's going to be people in working age that are going to be contributed to most of America is aging. So we need people to contribute to Social Security, to pay taxes, so that the people can retire, can have access to healthcare. One of the biggest industries today, David, in the US is the healthcare sector. And who is doing a lot of the care, who is doing a lot of the nursing, who are a lot of the doctors? Foreign-born people that are coming here as legal migrants. So we need that inflow of people. What is happening today, 2026, with Donald Trump, is that it's harder than ever for anybody, professionals, non-professionals, with permission, without permission, refugees or executive or South African. It's very hard for anybody to come into the US. We're seeing a negative migration, and we're seeing some Americans leaving the US. So the population is starting to decrease in population in the US. We have not seen that since the establishment of the 13 colonies. It's been a story of expansion, of, yes, slavery and the killing of the natives, but otherwise, people from other parts of the world creating what America is today. So we cannot reproduce that story, but we can keep at least growing 2-3% population wise, and have our economy keep growing like that. That's the system that we have. Without people, the economy can grow. So that's why we have a lot of inflation. We can talk more about that. But the fact that there's no workers is very hard for businesses to hire people. And we're talking about restaurants, we're talking about construction, small businesses, and obviously big corporations. So then it's harder for professionals to get jobs once they graduate from college, because there's not the normal amount of new people for the economy to keep growing. So again, where you see this most obviously is in the cities.
4: So how do you get people to realize, actually a substantial part of the population already does realize that immigrants are good? How do you break through and make people understand what you're talking about, that there's a richness to new people coming in that makes cities thrive?
5: Yes, that's right. People know this also intuitively and personally, right? Many Americans are married to a foreign-born person. Many of them have adopted a child from abroad. Many of them may have a neighbor or a coworker who is coming from another part of the world, or whose parents were immigrants. Many of us have grandparents that one of them was born abroad. So there's always these personal relationships, that is people that we trust, that we know, that we like, or that we dislike, but like we dislike in many other people in different ways for different reasons. So people know that. But then one of the problems when the political discourse is anti-immigrant is that then people may say, oh yeah, but Rosa or Maria or that guy is an exception. They are not like people from that country. And that makes the person keep that good opinion of the persons they know that are foreign born or immigrants. But then say, well, no, if they're saying that the border is out of control, or if they are saying that immigrants commit crime, well, yeah, there's bad criminals and we don't want them. So much so that even some immigrants bought into that account in the last elections, and even voted for Trump, saying, yeah, he's not going to deport me because I'm a good person. He's going to go for the, they are indeed some immigrants who commit crime. He's going to take care of them. But the problem with these discourses is that they generalize and they say all Mexicans, all Salvadorians, or all Haitians are bad, or have eat dogs and cats, and all these stereotypes that some people may believe they keep hearing them. So, but now with the mass deportations that we have seen, and the multiple stories in the media of teachers, of children, of nurses, people that were in the military, spouses of military that are being detained and deported without any criminal records. I think people that maybe have bought into this idea that some of the immigrants were a problem or were criminals, that maybe that claim was exaggerated. And again, the research shows that the crime rates among the immigrants are much lower than for the US born. But it doesn't mean that all immigrants are saints or that immigrants commit zero crime. They commit some crimes. So then when Laken Riley, unfortunately, was killed by an immigrant, then you hear that story in Fox News nonstop and in other media. And then people, they get stuck in their mind. But I think also it's getting across that the crime rates, the probability that somebody that came here, especially if they're undocumented, they don't want to get in trouble. They don't want to get deported. They need to work here. They need to send money back home, or they need to support their family here. So they are very law-abiding people. They don't want to be go to prison. It's very costly in so many senses. They are doing this for the future of their children, of their great children, great grandchildren. So they're gonna follow the law the most time. So how do we change this opinion? That's why we wrote the book. It's for a big audience. It goes into history, it goes into different case studies. It shows the evidence, but in a very readable fashion, without being too dry or too boring, going to different time periods and spaces, giving a lot of concrete examples. And again, I think people today are very open to learn more about immigration, to change their views. Not as likely to hear what some anti-immigrant think tanks and politicians have been saying for a while. So I think they can believe more their own eyes, and when they see all the positive effects that they have, because most people in the Bay Area and in many big cities in the US, they love to go to a Thai restaurant, to an Indian restaurant, to a Mexican restaurant. It's part of like high quality of life in the US today. It's not the same everywhere. In France, for example, still a lot of the French middle class, they don't want to go to the African restaurant that the immigrants open down the street. There's still a differentiation there. But in America, people are very good at trying and adopting and enjoying other cuisines, music, etc. So we just have to continue that tradition and not problematize it, and the opposite, celebrate it, because indeed it benefits everyone.
4: Now, there has been a problem historically at times with labor unions where there was a resentment against immigrants taking jobs, for example, when people went on strike. Is that an issue at all now, or is that kind of gone?
5: Historically, that is the case. And early on in the industrial times, sometimes there will be, yes, Irish or Polish immigrants that will be brought to cross the picket lines and break a strike with the Puerto Rican or African American workers in Detroit, for example. So that there were some instances of that. So historically, it happened. And for a long time, the AFL-CIO and other big unions had this policy that they were against undocumented immigration because it was a disloyal competition with US born workers and union members. But that changes with the immigration reforms signed into law by Reagan in the mid 80s, where the unions were part of that arrangement. It was the church, academia, government, the two parties, the people hiring the workers, and the unions that came to an agreement that it was worth it for everybody to provide an amnesty. It was a way to improve everybody's working rights. And since then, in the 90s, but especially since the 2000s, the leaders of the unions, they know that, as you know, union membership has declined. So one way for the union members to stay stable or to grow is to incorporate in their ranks immigrant workers, cleaning offices, hotels, restaurants, etc. That's been a very active, in California and in other places, some of the most active unionizing and campaigns for labor rights have been with immigrant workers.
4: The SEIU, yeah, the janitors
5: yes.
4: campaign. Yeah.
5: Yes.
4: Yeah.
5: So I think that's the new understanding that if there's workers that have less rights, it's bad for all the workers. But if all the by law, even if somebody's undocumented, they have the same labor rights as somebody else. Sometimes they don't know it, and the employer is going to try to abuse them. But and that's, again, quite regularizing people is better. But in terms of unionizing, when you generalize the whole working force, the unions become stronger and they can make better claims vis-a-vis their employers. So I think most labor leaders understand that. Now, in terms of whether immigrants take away jobs from the native, again, there's the experience. So you, a young person or anybody, may have applied for a job. You know, somebody wanted to work in a grocery, they didn't get the job, and then they see that person of color or a foreign-born person got it, and they may be upset, and that happened to them. But what the research shows is that overall, the more immigrants, the more people in a city, the more jobs. Because yes, a Latino person may come into California, into the Bay Area, and start working in construction and maybe displace a white worker that was working in construction. But what's going to happen? That white worker can become, can start a small business and hire that labor, and they can benefit from that. Or they can be, they can start selling the tools or the materials, or they can supervise a larger construction operation. And that happens with African Americans because they have, they know the U.S. culture, they speak English, they have better jobs that they would have if it wasn't for new people coming from Africa, Asia, Latin America today. So that is, it wasn't the case early on, it wasn't the case in the cities early on, but now the sample evidence showing that. And why? Because an immigrant is not only a labor force, yes, most of them are coming here to work, but they also need to get a haircut, they need to eat, they need to get transportation, they need to send their kids to school. So they're creating jobs for the other people in the cities. Many places in the U.S., if it wasn't for immigrants, the teachers will have no jobs. The schools will close. There'll be less nurses. There will be less hospitals, less firefighters, less police to control a city. So immigrants also, most of the work that they do in the U.S., they may send a little portion of their salary, 15%, if they have family members abroad. But the rest is going to be spent in the U.S. in services and goods and rent that they're paying to the landlord that is benefiting from that. And also, who is building construction in the U.S. today, who's producing food very cheaply? Immigrant labor. So they are also subsidizing the livelihoods and the housing and the food consumption of everybody else in the city and the country. So immigrants are not only a source of labor, but because they are people like everybody else and they consume, they buy things, they create jobs for other people that are not immigrants.
4: Did you happen to hear the vice president's statement the other day about how women should have more babies? Do you think he was motivated by this idea that the country needs more people to fill the needs, the jobs, so that we don't need immigrants?
5: Yes. I mean, funny enough, a lot of people around the world are worried because Japan has been aging for a while, population-wise. The population is declining, and the economy is not as strong as it would be because of that. China, even with the one-child policy and all that, it's still huge in terms of population, but it's decreasing. It's stopping to grow. Most Latin America is aging faster than the U.S. Europe, obviously. So we get a few exceptions of South Asia and some places in Africa that are still have a lot of children, have a lot of young populations. Most of the world population is not this scale that it was going to become exponential, it was going to become so big that the planet couldn't hold it. There's important environmental issues to discuss, but that can be done through policy, etc. But it's not the population bulk that many people fear for many years. Now it's the opposite. Now people are scared about their countries disappearing because there are not enough babies. Unfortunately, there's a policy concern in terms of contribution to retirement accounts, in terms of city growth, and that is real, and that's why planners and all that are worried about it. But unfortunately, a lot of people in the extreme right, eugenicists and racist and other people, are afraid of there not being enough white French people, because then they're afraid that white population is going to decrease, that it's going to be overtaken by people from Africa, from the Middle East, with different religions, and that the white French population, even though they don't use the term white, but yeah, the white French population is going to be overtaken from people coming from the immigration. So that's where the great replacement theory comes from, the French example, which I've done research in France, and there's the white people are still in the majority. They have control of institutions. They have much more problems of segregation and exclusion than we have in the U.S., which are bad for them. But even though they're having less babies, they're still in the majority, and you just need a replacement. So if a couple has two children, then it's going to be very stable. And that's where most countries are. Just the thing is that women are having better jobs, better pay. They're having children later. So sometimes the numbers may take a little while to show. But most people still are having at least one kid or two. So it's not. And the other thing is a lot of immigrants, they become white, so they act like white. And they also, they are not replacing their culture for the local culture. They're contributing things and cultural things, but they're also reproducing the local culture. So an example I like to give in the French context is that there was a contest of the best traditional baguettes in Paris. And the bakeries that have been winning in the latest years, there was a story in the New York Times a few months ago, is people that were born abroad in Asia, in Africa, and now they are expert traditional baguette makers in Paris. Or if you want to buy a crepe, in a touristy part of Paris is going to be an immigrant that is selling it to you. And it's the same in the US, right? You go to Chicago for a deep dish pizza, it's going to be Latinos making the pizzas, not Italian Americans anymore, right? And you can, who's flipping the burgers? It's people from all over the world. It's not white Americans or Germans. It's not that anymore, but the American culture continues and it's exported around the world and it's very healthy. So this great replacement culturally is false. There's always cultural change, but it's not a replacement. And population-wise, people like Vance, they want to have more white, conservative, Christian. So that's why they're white Christian nationalists. They want more people like themselves with their religious beliefs to be the majority in numbers and to be on the top in terms of power and privileges and hierarchy. So therefore, for them, it's very important to have these trad wives, these traditional wives that stay home, because then they can care for more children. Otherwise, it's very expensive. In the US, as you know, it's very expensive to put a few kids in daycare. So a lot of families, it's not that they don't want to have more kids, it's that they cannot afford to have more than two kids. The latest numbers from this year is that it cost an average American family, it's going to depend where, but it cost around $30,000 to raise a child from baby to high school. Then if we talk about college, it's much more money. So you have to have you have to make a lot of money to afford more than two children. So if you are Vance, that you're a lawyer from Yale and your wife is two, and some of the people that have the luxury to have the stay-home moms taking care of five children, like Hex said, then you can do that. But for the working class, for immigrants, that is hard. Even immigrants from countries that they have higher fertility rates, after living in the US, they're going to be very similar to the fertility rates of the locals. So even though early on, Mexican immigrants used to have more children, today that's less the case. And their children are going to have the same number of children as American families, partly because this is limited by the wages and the lack of healthcare support, daycare support that the US family has. So if Vance was really worried about family values and supported larger families, the state will be the way to do it. More daycares, more kindergartens, cheaper, better public housing, public spaces, etc. But unfortunately, the evidence shows that they want particular kind of children, so we don't have to depend on immigrants. And Miller says this very openly. No, we know the population is shrinking. We know that. But we better take that have more immigrants. And instead of that, we want white people to have more children. And they're actively trying to convince a lot of people, particularly in the South, in rural areas where it's less expensive, to have these children. And it's become a cultural thing that is very, very visible on social media, but still, how many people are actually able to do that is not enough to reverse these demographic trends. And a little Trump account when the babies are born, or a little incentive in taxes, European examples show that those things don't change, they're not enough to change the fertility rates and the number of children that the local families are having.
4: The Germans under Hitler, the duty of women was to have children for the Reich.
5: Yes, but mandated by the state. That was, again, a very clear eugenic mandate for particular types of Germans, not for all of them. So, yeah, no, this the history of these policies is very dark.
4: And some people are worried about a kind of handmaid's tale society emerging in the U.S.
5: And it's not exaggerated, because some for Miller, for Hexed, for Vance, this is very, they say it like very explicitly. They have said that publicly. So it's not a conspiracy theory. They wish this to happen. But again, even if they're in positions of power, even if they really believe in this, for this to become a reality that really changes the demographics of the U.S., is much harder to do. It takes much more time and effort and convincing. I don't think most American women are buying into this.
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0: This is Human Capital, news and features of Montana government. I'm J.P. Pomnikowski. 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One person remains hospitalized in serious condition after eating poisonous mushrooms foraged in Park County. Emergency responders were called to a private home in Park County last Monday night after receiving reports of an unintentional poisoning. A group of people, 10 adults and one child, were visiting Montana and had foraged wild mushrooms to eat. The Department of Public Health and Human Services said mycologists at Montana State University examined the mushrooms and preliminarily identified them as part of the Amanita family, likely from the Pantherina or Gamata groups. Both are toxic to humans. Kathy Cripps, a mycologist and former Montana State University professor, says the case immediately reminded her of the 2023 illness outbreak linked to morel mushrooms served at Dave's Sushi in Bozeman, which resulted in two deaths. Cripps said this incident stands out because of the number of people affected. What was surprising about this, it was such a large number of people, Cripps said. Cripps said anyone interested in foraging should make proper identification their top priority. Really, the first rule is you really need to identify the mushrooms that you have, she said. She recommends using field guides rather than relying solely on some artificial intelligence apps. Even after a mushroom has been correctly identified, Cripps said proper preparation is still essential. Cook them, and cook them well, she said. As of last Tuesday evening, all 11 patients remained hospitalized from eating the poisonous mushrooms, with 7 patients in serious condition, 3 in fair condition, and 1 in good condition. The inaugural season of the new, or revived, Women's Professional Baseball League happened August 1st. New York, Boston, Los Angeles, and San Francisco were the first cities with teams competing in the inaugural season of the Women's Professional Baseball League this summer. There hasn't been a pro league for women since the All-American Girls Professional Baseball League formed during World War II. It dissolved in 1954. That's the league that inspired the movie A League of Their Own. More than 600 players from 10 countries attended the Women's Professional Baseball League tryouts last August. The league narrowed the pool down to roughly 120 women ballplayers for the draft, which took place last November. Then the teams cut their rosters in half from 30 to 15 and began practicing for the start of the season this past weekend on August 1st. Each of the 4 women's pro baseball team names honors a pioneering woman in U.S. history. The Boston Hunters are named for Harriet Hunt, often referred to as the country's first woman physician despite not being allowed to earn a medical degree. She was granted approval to attend lectures at Harvard Medical School in 1850, but was prohibited from earning a degree because she was a woman. The New York Heights are named for the godmother of the civil rights movement, Dorothy Height, who became president of the National Council of Negro Women, staunchly advocating for the inclusion of women in the fight for racial equality. The San Francisco Firebells are named for Lily Hitchcock Coit, known as Firebell Lil. In 1858, when she was 15, she spotted a San Francisco firefighting crew in need of help and dropped her school books to jump into action, encouraging other passersby to join as well. The effort worked, and she was an honorary member of the squad from that point onward, the only woman to receive such an honor. The Los Angeles Queens are named for Lizzie Murphy, who was the Queen of the Diamond. In 1922, Murphy became the first woman to play baseball against major leaguers. Murphy was already a well-known ballplayer in New England before she took to the diamond as part of an all-star team during an exhibition game against the Boston Red Sox at Fenway Park. L.A. is the only WPBL team with a baseball star as its namesake. The Women's Professional Baseball League kicked off its inaugural season Saturday with games at a neutral host stadium in Springfield, Illinois. This is J.P. Pomnikowski for Human Capital on KGVM 95.9 FM and online at kgvm.org. All past episodes of Human Capital are available online anytime at kgvm.org.
1: In 1988, we had a very similar precipitation year. Historically low flows, historically fast runoff, and the Big Hole River at Wisdom went dry for 32 days. This year, same precip patterns, the river hasn't gone dry. The difference has been this spirit of cooperation for the long term that folks have.
2: 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These are the interviews from the Life in the Land films in their entirety, and I'm your host, Laura Tomov. Today we hear from Pedro Marquez, who has a background in ecology and landscape scale restoration and is executive director of the Big Hole Watershed Committee, an organization that brings together a variety of stakeholders, ranchers, anglers, agencies, scientists, community leaders, and more, to collectively address challenges and to benefit the health of all life in the Big Hole Valley in southwest Montana. The committee began in the 90s as a gathering that was called together by the governor due to building tensions over water in the valley. And today, they've grown to be an organization that not only creates that space to collectively work through issues within the watershed, but they also secure funding and lead restoration that benefits the health of the entire ecosystem, including the human communities that live here. They've generated over $8 million in contracted funds that have gone into projects and studies on the ground. We also encourage you to check out the other Life in the Land series episodes on the Big Hole Valley to hear from different perspectives of members of the Watershed Committee. This conversation with Pedro took place in September of 2021, last fall, at the end of a pretty brutal summer for everyone in the valley and really everyone across the West that was living in the land. Area wildfires blanketed the valley in smoke from early July to late September. Record droughts parched the landscape, creating many stresses on the wildlife, the ranchers, the fish, and the guides that make their living on this river. It's a year like this that really puts collaborative work on the landscape to the test. Pedro speaks with us about the importance of bringing varied perspectives together and how local solutions can address relatable pressures that are being felt around the world. Droughts, increased demands on waterways, sustainability of local agriculture, wildlife habitat loss, and land development. He also shares the value in letting nature and local voices guide the work.
1: So we're about halfway down the Big Hole River, just about 162 miles or so. We're out of high alpine terrain and we're getting into kind of high desert landscape. But this river and the floodplain that we're in is really what keeps this area thriving for people that want to visit and for people that make a living off the landscape here. It's gorgeous. It's your classic Montana cottonwood-lined streams, deep, cold, abundant water most of the time. Melrose is the town right here, and it's a small community, tight-knit communities based around those two major industries of agriculture and recreation, and it's mostly fly fishing is really what drives the local economy here. The salmon fly hatch here is famous. When it comes up in June, you know, people come out of the woodworks to come fish the rivers. Winter can get rough here, as it can in most of western Montana. Snow doesn't really pile up that deep, but it does in the mountains. We've got the Highland Mountains to our east and the Pioneers to our west, collecting a lot of snow. And that snow's slowly filtering into the Big Hole from both directions all year round. That's the resource that everyone needs to make this place work for them. As far as the families that ranch here, a lot of them go back lots of generations. It's not a new ag type of town. It's people have been around for a long time. They've seen the ups and downs of the business of ranching and of the ebbs and flows of the river as it relates to climate and precipitation in different years. Either of these businesses, there's hard realities related to them, right? We can't control how much snow comes down in the winter and how fast it comes off the mountains, you know, and that affects your fish populations. It affects how much you can irrigate. And this is one of those years when both ranchers and outfitters and guides are making real major adjustments in how they run their operations. And what I've seen that I think is really encouraging and to me is a testament to the Big Hole Watershed Committee and the importance of the organization is that folks really are making these changes to their operation with the resource in mind. They're not making changes to sort of maximize short-term profit at the expense of the resource over the long term. It's actually quite the opposite. They're making sure they can get through the year, but at the end of the day, making sure that the fishery bounces back and that their operations can continue into the future is the driving calculus that folks are making. In 1988, we had a very similar precipitation year. Historically low flows, historically fast runoff, and the Big Hole River at Wisdom went dry for 32 days. This year, same climate, same precip patterns, the river hasn't gone dry. You know, it's not great, but we haven't lost the river. And the difference has been this spirit of cooperation for the long term that folks have. So we've seen an unprecedented amount of giving back water for irrigation. We've seen our guides and outfitters put on voluntary restrictions on their own business for the sake of the fishery, to not overfish and to get off the river early because temperatures heated up quite a bit this summer. I think that in a nutshell is something that the Watershed Committee really started 26 years ago during a year quite like this one. I wasn't around back then, I didn't see it. And just over lunch, when one of the ranchers on our board walked in and the first thing he said to me was, "This reminds me of 88, but the river didn't go dry." That says a lot, and I'm trying to get that message out as much as possible. As bleak as things may look and as tight as things are, you know, financially for people, that's the silver lining that we're seeing. We've got the foundations of a cooperative framework that we really need to lean into now more than ever. I think when things get stressful, the easy answer is choose a cause of the stress and point a finger and, you know, say, "Oh, this is why this is happening," right? And that's kind of an easy out. And in reality, it's way more complex than that, right? We're dealing with ecology and natural resources and natural systems. And that requires a knowledge base from lots of different disciplines to really fully understand them, understand the dynamics of how a landscape captures water, stores water, releases water. No one person's going to have all the answers, because you need different experts and you need them to all talk together and share their knowledge base so that we can start to come up with a realistic picture of what's happening. Then that points us into realistic options that we may have to improve the resource. More water available late season is something that we've really honed in on as a target that we want to see. There's lots of different ways to get there. They're all complicated and they all require partnerships. That's been the spirit behind the Watershed Committee since it was founded. It's this idea that if we don't create a space for that conversation to happen, and if, for example, the grayling gets listed or the river gets determined to be a chronically dewatered system, that would have triggered regulatory agencies to take a more heavy-handed approach at how water is managed on this landscape. The thought of that was just really frightening to people that use water and manage water. And so the alternative is, let's create this space where we can, as best as possible, understand our resources. Every third Wednesday of the month, we've been creating that space and holding that space and inviting experts to help us understand this watershed. And that's been happening for 26 years. It's that persistent space that we've created that has, I think, impacted the culture of how we deal with natural resources here in the Big Hole. It's really different than other places. There's other watersheds where that culture hasn't been cultivated over all these years. And you hear stories of lots of fighting over water. You know, that's an old Mark Twain thing about, you know, whiskey's for drinking, water's for fighting over. It's like, it can be. Ideally, it's not. If you can create a different understanding of water and a more nuanced understanding of how we use it and how it's so crucial for everybody. You know, one of the parts of this job that I'm starting to come around to and understand is because we're really known to represent a broad base of stakeholders, when we decide to voice an opinion about a particular issue, it does carry a lot of weight. You just can't create a group like this overnight and have it have the influence that it does. You know, it really takes persistence and this sort of longevity and track record that I think the Watershed Committee has developed. And one of the reasons I think we have that track record is there's been a real insistence on the group not diving face first into contentious political battles, in the sense of not leaning one direction or the other, left or right. But when it comes down to it, water is life for all of us. And there's real and practical improvements that we can make that makes more of this available more often.
2: Pedro tells me about how the Big Hole Watershed Committee's work on the ground has evolved, including an example of some of the research and programs they've funded and driven forward.
1: In 88, when the river went dry, it was kind of a everyone for themselves attitude. When that happens, maybe it's like a tragedy of the commons type of situation, right? Where everybody's just looking out for themselves and then river goes dry. There was some parts of the other watersheds in Montana that were pushing people to convert to pivot irrigation. And there was an idea that pivots are going to be more efficient. You're going to use less water, so there'll be more water left in the river. And at the Watershed Committee, we really funded a lot of studies to understand our water budget. And we came to understand the value of flood irrigation and the return flows from flood irrigation. It's an inefficient method of irrigation, in the sense that you're dumping way more water on the land than the grass needs to grow. But what it does do is it saturates the soil profile all the way down. And what that does is it actually cools the water down, because that water underground is 50 degrees. And if it's on the surface, it's heating up depending on how hot the day is, right? You know, so these early water budget studies that we funded were really an effort to better understand the resource. When we did the water budget and we saw how much return flows contributed to the river, and so that's water that's coming back into the river at 50 degrees because it's been down in the soil profile. That's cooling the river, so that's great for fish. Ranchers down here in the Melrose Glen area realized that the only reason they have water in August and September is because they're taking return flows from the flood irrigators 80 miles upriver. So that understanding connects people. And it's really neat to see how kind of science leads to that connection. They understand the connection of the whole resource and everybody working on it. So in a dry year like this year, it's absolutely critical. The flood irrigation return flows from the ranchers up top are absolutely critical for folks that are making a living down here. If everyone were to switch to pivots and be super efficient with their water use up in the upper basin, this would be dry right now. You'd have just a basic amount of return flows coming off of the hills, but you wouldn't have that real input of cold water. And so that only came from us really letting the science lead and funding the work that really gave us the baseline information that we needed.
2: The Arctic grayling is a fish species found in the upper Big Hole River watershed. This area is the last fluvial stronghold, or the last native population left of the species, in the country outside of Alaska.
1: Trying to do better for the Arctic grayling, that was another big push of ours early on. We didn't want that fish to be listed under the Endangered Species Act, because as soon as that happens, then any irrigation withdrawals by an irrigator can be considered a take. against the livelihood of the fish. So all of a sudden, you've got the fear of litigation if you're a rancher for just trying to make a living, right? So that was untenable

0: lots of hard work. In 2020, U.S. Fish and Wildlife Service determined that that fish did not need to be listed in the Endangered Species Act. And they really cited the voluntary conservation that's going on in the upper river as one of the things that's putting the fish on the right trajectory. I mean, it's just a testament to collaborative conservation.
1: You can hear more about that program in a later episode where we speak with Jim McGee with the U.S. Fish and Wildlife Service Partners Program. Pedro goes on to tell me what the committee's work on the ground really looks like and the importance and benefits of working with natural systems.
0: So after the early years of really funding studies and investigations to better understand the resource, we've been moving into more proactive project type work, but we've moved more into restoration projects. We physically don't have a space. We don't have a headquarters. We work out of our staff. We have a staff of 3 full-time and 2 part-time. We each work out of home offices, but mostly our work is face-to-face with people on the landscape, looking at resource issues, bringing people together, ideally on the land, on the ground, kicking the dirt around, bringing those different expertises together to generate directions for solutions and to try to be proactive. So what that looks like is some of what you've seen with day-to-day interactions with people and just staying kind of ears to the ground and in the loop with what people are concerned about and where there are issues. It means a lot of phone calls, a lot of grant writing, and a lot of trying to bring more and more people into the fold and into this spirit of conservation. Some of the exciting things that really my predecessor had started us in this direction and it's allowed us to increase our capacity is now having a full-time restoration program manager. We've brought in-house expertise in stream ecology and basically construction oversight. So we can take a resource concern and move a project forward. We bring in the experts we need. We raise the money to do that from a whole bunch of sources. And again, just like our spirit of partnership, every project requires a partnership. A lot of the energy and activity that you maybe see about the Big Hole Watershed Committee is these big projects that we've done. For example, on Lower French Creek, the river was up against a giant terrace that was eroding 800 tons of sediment a year into the river. That impacts the fishery downstream, it impacts irrigation infrastructure, and just overall habitat and ecology. So we came up with a project and were able to take the idea all the way to a conceptual design in-house, and then we hired a great engineering firm, wrote all the permits, and we were able to reconstruct 4,000 feet of that river away from the terrace, basically eliminating that sediment source and that impairment. Projects like that, we rebuilt an entire 3 miles of historically placer mine channel that reconnected fisheries habitat basically from the main stem of French Creek all the way up into its headwaters, where previously fish were just not going that way because it was basically like a fire hose of water coming out. So things like that, we're getting really good at generating the support for making real change on the landscape. And that change has the full endorsement of our board because they see the benefit for all water users. The wildlife benefit, the fisheries benefit, ranchers benefit, recreation industry benefits. We try not to be heavy-handed about our approach, and we try to create projects that really just kickstart the right natural processes. And really, we want Mother Nature and natural systems to be able to thrive on their own. That's really where resilience comes from. We have no intention of constantly managing and stewarding every project that we do. There's not enough resource out there. You know, there's not enough money or capacity out there to do that. When we can take a degraded system and kick it in the right direction and walk away confident that that system's only going to build on itself. So our restoration program has really, you know, a kind of a driving engine of our work. We also, about 6 or 7 years ago, saw a concern from producers with the conflict between livestock and predators. So wolves, grizzly bear,

0: they're going to come in to places like the Big Hole. And as they do, there's potential with conflict with livestock. So about 7 years ago, we started a carcass composting operation where we, for free, will pick up dead carcasses for ranchers. So that's a way of keeping the attractants that pull predators out of the hills towards private ground. It's a small way of trying to remove those attractants from the landscape. That's a kind of a resource issue that our board all thought that it'd be worth our while to invest in that type of program. And we've been running with Chet a range rider program for now, I think he's in his 11th year. And he is one of a kind as far as range riders. The way he does his work is pretty extraordinary. It's a hard thing to measure the impact, but little anecdotes and stories that we hear give us some confidence that he's making a difference. The wolves basically know that he's there and he's on their case. And he keeps them honest about how they're feeding on the landscape. Really what we want to do is for the grazing allotments that he patrols, making sure that those wolves aren't getting used to the idea of, oh, just go down to the valley bottom and pick off whatever cow you want. That's not happening under Chet's watch. We've been able to keep that program going and keep Chet going for the last 11 years.
1: I was fortunate to have a conversation with Chet, not only about his approach to range riding, his closeness to the land as a tracker, and also his experience owning the Jackson Mercantile. You can find that conversation in a later episode of the series. Pedro goes on to tell us about the drought management plan that the committee spearheaded, which is really remarkable and could serve as a model for other rivers in the West.
0: One of the first real accomplishments of the Watershed Committee was our voluntary drought management plan. It was the first of its kind in the state. Again, with this partnership approach, it was how really the Watershed Committee started as a technical advisory committee. In 2006, we kind of formally moved into a nonprofit structure, but the premise and a lot of the people have remained the same. It was the idea of working with our agency partners to come up with a way of managing the resource collectively. So the drought management plan required us to install stream gauges to be able to separate out different sections of the river. If the river hits a certain flow trigger or a temperature trigger, if it's temperature related, we want to protect the fishery, so a section of the river would close. The Watershed Committee paid for the installation of these expensive gauges, and to this day still is responsible for paying for their operation and maintenance. The more gauges we have, the smaller the section of river that needs to be closed, and that's been something that has been really important for the recreation industry here, because the river changes its character as it goes downstream, right? Not every part of the river is the same. Having that system in place, our agency partners see us as a trusted entity to go to make some decisions about where to close rivers and how. There's a process in place through the drought management plan that allows for a predictable way of kind of shutting the river down when we need to save the fishery. And we've got unprecedented support from the guide community in that respect. The drought management plan also establishes a call down list, basically, where when the flows hit a certain trigger, ranchers start calling each other and they start conserving. That's one of the things that has kept the river, despite a terrible year, has kept the river from going dry, is these voluntary conservation measures that ranchers have been doing. I've heard of ranchers this year taking less than 40% of the water that they could take if they wanted to. And, you know, water is a private property right. It's the essence of a ranching business. No one can compel them not using that water. It came with the property. It's written in. It's locked in. It's an unfortunate reality that our water, and across Montana, there are more water rights than water. We're starting off with a really difficult system that's over-allocated. Voluntary conservation is one of the best tools that we have to make sure that we don't lose our rivers in really tough years. And the only reason it happens is because there's a certain level of trust and cooperation among our ranching base that keeps it working that way. there's any number of ranchers that could dry this river up, and they would be fully allowed legally to do that. I think we need to really emphasize the fact that that's not happening. And then that's not happening because of these commitments that folks have to the resource and to the longevity of the resource. It's a tough thing to see sometimes in a year that's as stressful as this one, because there's so little water. It's kind of a success story that things could be a whole lot worse.
1: Pedro goes on to speak to the reality that ranchers face in the current market of their industry, and what that means if ranchers cannot make a living here.
0: It's important to keep in mind that the folks that used to maybe compete with each other for sales in the West are now competing globally. And that is not an easy business to be in, right? And that's again, one of those hard realities that folks need to understand. And some might say, well, we'll just get out of ranching. And what I try to emphasize is walk that logic out. Take all of this fertile valley bottom and take ranching off of it. What other land use is there? It's subdivision, it's big mansions, it's trophy homes for the very, very wealthy. There's not much else you could do with this ground that has value, so to speak, in the sort of money-driven world that we live in. And then if you start walking out, who cuts the grass then? And it's John Deere mowers, and it's folks that aren't stewarding the ground. They're not there every day, not really caring about the biodiversity of the insects or the bugs that are under the rocks. It really devolves really quickly into everyone for themselves, everyone having their little slice of heaven, right? But no one else can come. So you lose the collective really quickly if you take ranchers off the land. And we could go off into all of the ecological benefits of cattle keeping the grass down so that it doesn't burn down here. There's all these other ecological benefits that ranching does. Ecological systems need disturbance. They don't need pristine and manicured. Like, nature doesn't operate in pristine and manicured. It's dynamic and it's disturbance-based. Like, you need something to come in and rough the ground up and refertilize it. Otherwise, it's kind of a finite system. Cattle provide that, and with good ranching, you have good stewardship. You have stream banks that hold together when it's done well. And those are the types of things we need to incentivize and encourage. It's just too easy to say, oh, ranchers take water, get rid of ranching and everything will be fine. It's like, it actually doesn't work that way. And the same way you couldn't take the recreation businesses off of this river, you know, because the local businesses depend on the visitors and the tourists and the fishermen and women that come here. For them, it's a, you know, 1 week or couple days out of the year when they can get out of their typically urban environments and high stress jobs and really just relax. I mean, thankfully, you know, I get to be out here as often as I can get down here, and folks that live here get the calm and the peace and quiet of this place. There's a lot that needs to come into place and line up for us to be able to continue to manage this resource so that this is here. We could very easily overfish this thing, and the river would not be what it is. We're only going to know about the health of the system if we understand it from the specialists that know things about these resources, right? One of the big changes we've seen is the density of the forests in the mountaintops and how much the forest is coming downhill. It used to be that you could look out on to the Pioneers or up in the Highlands, and it was grassland way further up, and the trees really were in the rocky places on top. Our fire suppression activities over 100 plus years have made it so that wildfires haven't been burning. So we had a rancher just right up the way here tell us that when the pine beetle came through his land and took out, you know, half of his pine trees, basically 7 years after they hit really hard and all those trees died, he had springs pop up that he hadn't seen in his lifetime, because you have that many fewer straws pulling that water out of the ground. And then to hear the head of the Ag Extension at MSU come and show us the data that basically proves that anecdotal evidence, it gives us a clear sense that treating our forests might be a very effective way to make sure we still have abundant water in our rivers, right? So that gives us a clue as to an area of work that we should go in. And that's why Ben, who manages our restoration programs, we really, for a lot of reasons, he was the guy we wanted, but he has a forestry background. So he's been out after grant money to help us support private landowners in removing conifers from their ground. And it's about water. It's not really about forestry. It's all connected, but for us, it's about water. Another critical aspect of the Big Hole that I haven't touched on is that the town of Butte gets 40% of its drinking water from this river. They pipe it up and over the Continental Divide. And so when we improve the abundance and the quality of the water through our restoration, we're improving drinking water. The manager of the Butte water supply system sits on our board, and that person has sat on our board for many years because how they manage water there impacts how much they need to draw from the Big Hole. In November, he'll come and give us an overview of his system. Talk about a complex job. Managing, especially in a year like this, managing where you're going to draw your water from. So in terms of like water storage, our best case scenario actually might be improving the Butte water storage system so that they depend less on the Big Hole River. Again, it's all just so complex. And there's experts in all of these areas. And if they're not talking together and understanding each other, we're not doing our job, because that's where the answers are going to come from.
1: I asked Pedro about yet another layer of these complexities and how a changing climate is impacting the Big Hole Valley. And he shared some interesting insight on how the committee and the people of the valley are building resiliency into their work.
0: You get a lot of different perspectives on the thorny word of climate change. Some folks point to anecdotes of before there was heavy irrigation, and there were anecdotes and testimonials of the river being really, really dry here. Ranchers and folks that have lived on the landscape for a long time, they tend to get less emotional and heated about any particular year. That's kind of their business, to watch the ebbs and flows and kind of adapt accordingly. But there's definitely changes that are happening with runoff and the amount of snowmelt that we've been seeing. And in part because of the Watershed Committee, we've had part of our public meetings includes a climate and precipitation report from the DNRC. They come to our meetings and have been for 2 decades now, giving folks an update on where we're at, what the predictions are for this year. That, again, totally voluntary. There's nothing in their job description that says that they need to do that. Again, it's just part of the culture of that job position in the Big Hole is to keep those lines of communication open. We're seeing, this year was a perfect example of it, snowpack actually was hitting close to average snowpack for the last 30 years, but it came off really fast. It came off in April and May, and we didn't really see the rain that we typically see in June. I was hearing about, there used to be kind of a running pool at the hitching post where folks would bet on the number of days that it was going to rain in June. And the answer used to be in the 20s of numbers of days in that month that it was going to rain. 24, 25, 26 days, that's not happening anymore, right? So those patterns are definitely shifting. We're hearing from our guides and outfitters that folks that have been coming here for decades used to book their fishing trips in July. Now they're booking them in May. There's definitely shifts happening. Everyone is adapting to those changes. And we're looking for how to build more resilience in the system, in the natural systems as much as possible. And so where that steers us is towards kind of two things guide, at least my thinking as an ecologist, is saturating soils and getting that water into the soil column, because that's where it'll stay colder. And we need to harness as much of it as we can when it's abundant in the spring, when it's full of snow. So how can the landscape hold that water back? we funded a study in 2005 that looked at a cost-benefit analysis of all the different ways you could hold water back in a landscape and looked at which ones really make sense economically, right? I mean, it's things as crazy as like building up huge ice dams on the landscape, like just packing the snow together and just keeping these sort of iceberg dikes together on the landscape so that that would hold water back, to, you know, injecting snowmelt into groundwater aquifers. Really complex stuff. The thought of climate change can be so all-consuming that it can be paralyzing in the sense that, you know, what can I do, right, as just one individual person? But there actually are, for anyone that has a chunk of ground that they're managing, there's ways that you can manage that piece of ground that can have a long-term sort of ecological benefit and a long-term benefit to the water resource. And so every project we do typically inspires more projects because neighbors talk to neighbors and they start showing off some of what they see. These natural systems can do a lot of this work for us. We just got to kind of kickstart the right projects in the right places. We're not going to be changing weather patterns or, you know, anything like that. So we try to stay focused on the things that we can manage and affect on the landscape. And there's plenty of clues as to what works when you look at a reference type system. Go somewhere that hasn't been totally overgrazed or trampled out, or, and you see, it's those places you go to when you're kind of drawn to and you know you're in a nice place, ecologically speaking. You know it when you're there, right? We've all had that experience, like hiking up high into the mountains and being in some lush meadow that's just wet and the wildlife is all there and the system just, you get a sense that it's just, things are functioning properly. As an ecologist, I've seen enough of these spots that I kind of know, and ranchers know also. They try to steward those places and make sure that they have them on their landscape. There's plenty of references out there of what we should be striving for on the landscape. People and large clunky organizations, bureaucracies, institutional roadblocks tend to be the things that stop us more than our ability to actually make change on the ground. And that takes just a lot of persistence and partnerships to kind of break through some of those roadblocks. I look a lot towards the history of beaver in the West. There used to be way more beaver, 10 times more beaver than there are currently. And those beaver, that's one of the things that they did. They held back snowpack. They created these holding ponds for themselves, which also created an abundance of wildlife, habitat, diversity, all these things. So flood irrigators that have now taken over the valley bottoms, they in essence are mimicking beaver behavior by flooding out and soaking these soils. How can we maximize that action? Right? So we have some projects with the Forest Service looking in high alpine meadows that currently don't have much of this overbank activity where high flows just kind of stay in the channel and shoot downhill. Like, that's not positive for us. So how can we work with the Forest Service to create projects while they're thinning to put mimicked beaver structures in these streams and get those floodplains saturated again? That's one way, and it's not a one-size-fits-all solution. It's a thousands of little projects all over the ground, all over the landscape.
1: Pedro tells us about the outward-facing collaboration that the committee is involved in which they network with other collaboratives in the West to share resources and expand the information sharing of best practices.
0: The Watershed Committee, we're focused with our group and we've got our board and it's very much sort of big hole focused, but also, and one of the more exciting parts of my job is engaging with more regional groups and collaboratives. And there's a real interest in larger organizations than ours of kind of highlighting the success stories of small groups like ours, and we feed them examples of our work and they expose us to experts at a larger level and sometimes grant opportunities and funding opportunities that we couldn't access on our own. And so we love that part of the partnerships that we do.
1: In the summer of 2021, we were able to join an event that the Big Hole Watershed Committee was hosting in partnership with the High Divide Collaborative and the Western Aspen Alliance. In a great field event at the Mount Hagen Wildlife Management Area, this event brought together scientists, agencies, NGOs, and more to share ideas and witness best practices for implementing rehabilitation projects that benefit all life in a watershed. The focus of this event was specifically aspen growth and rehabilitation in an area with industrial impacts from mining and the nearby Anaconda smelter stack. But the buzz of conversation and information sharing touched on all connected elements of the ecosystem and of this work.
0: We know that there's a concern about us losing our aspen landscapes to encroaching conifers. We got engaged and we've happened to have done some work around aspen to create more habitat in a wildlife management area. So we had a great sort of case study location to highlight some of the work that we're doing, and we were able to partner with the High Divide Collaborative, and they brought in experts to the field that could help us understand a healthy aspen stand from an unhealthy one and different management techniques that we could use to improve aspen stands overall and understand the pathogens and the bugs and the critters and how the wildlife use aspen, how aspen impact water use. That's always something that we strive to do, is stay connected to more regional initiatives and kind of stay plugged in to things happening that are just way beyond the sphere of what we do here in the Big Hole. And we find when we do that, that there's all of these groups in other places doing a lot of the similar things that we're doing. The right ideas are cropping up sort of at the same time all over the place. And we're just happen to be one group that's doing that work, but it's really reaffirming to see that it's happening all around us, and there's a great space for us to learn from each other.
1: We hear now from Pedro at the event.
0: It's kind of the work of collaboratives. It's bringing a bunch of experts together to exchange ideas, talk about our collective experiences with aspen and where we want to go with management for aspen. We've put together a group of specialists that hopefully we can learn from each other and really have discussions, so that as we each go back to our corners of the West and move our own projects forward, we're doing it in a somewhat informed way with each other. That's really kind of what I think land management is about. Especially no one entity is managing land for us, right? It's a group of people and a collaborative, and the more we can integrate what we do and where we do it, I think the better the results for the landscape. So represented here today, we have federal agencies, we have state agencies, we have private forestry companies, we've got nonprofit organizations locally, and ones from different states. I think we have 3 or 4 states represented here. And we've got folks that work in academia as well, so researchers, and we're really trying to combine the knowledge bases of resource managers with academics that study these subjects, and that's really where the integration has to happen, and it dives a lot into what the work of our organization is, as well as the High Divide Collaborative's work, which is kind of stitching people together for brief periods of time so that we can learn together.
2: What's the benefit of having folks out here on the ground versus a virtual meeting, something in a boardroom somewhere?
0: Yeah, I mean, you can only really understand natural systems and ecology when you're looking at it. You have to be in the ground. You have to have an expert show you the way a leaf is crinkling and tell you what pathogen it is that makes that leaf do that, right? It makes it much easier to retain the knowledge when you're actually out on site. And we spend enough time indoors anyway with our jobs. It's like, let's get outside, and especially when we can look at a site that we've done some restoration on and show pictures of what it looked like beforehand, that really, I think, brings it home for people.
1: And here now is Emily Harkness with the High Divide Collaborative, another partner in hosting the event.
3: I'm the program director for the High Divide Collaborative. The High Divide Collaborative is housed within the Heart of the Rockies initiative. And we're a landscape-based collaborative that's located in southwest Montana and Central East Idaho. It's essentially the connective area between the wilderness area in Idaho, the greater Yellowstone ecosystem, and the Crown up north. And so there, it's a pretty expansive geography that has a lot of a pretty equal mix of public and private land, and you see a lot of these big family ranches. So that gives us a real kind of unique demographic within folks who participate in the collaborative. And we came here today to Anaconda. This is our second annual Aspen workshop. People within the collaborative were expressing an interest in Aspen and the role that it plays in wildfire and its connection with wildlife, management techniques and restoration. There was a big interest in creating a common language of, you know, what are you doing in Idaho with the state, and what are you doing in Montana at a federal level, and what are these nonprofits and private forestries, foresters doing around Aspen restoration. A lot of the folks who are here, they work in the same landscape or they work in neighboring landscapes, and you'd be shocked to hear how little time they actually have to spend together working across fences. I mean, there are some great partnerships in this area, but folks are just thirsty to have that cross collaboration, that cross pollination between agencies and nonprofits. And I mean, you can see it here tonight. You know, I'm sure that from this event, there will be partnerships that will precipitate into possible projects on the ground in the next couple of years. I mean, the power of getting people together, creating this sort of common language, and making connections that will have an impact on durable conservation in the future, for sure. I honestly find one of the most challenging things for me is I'd love to find a better way to track those results. And so for me, part of it is just trusting in this process of giving people space to build relationships. I mean, I wouldn't be surprised, you know, today we heard Pedro talking about working with a specific contractor or how to work with certain contractors to make a really efficient on the ground work. And I could see people lighting up, and I wouldn't be surprised if someone ends up using, you know, the excavation worker that Pedro's used. Just, you know, it's little things like that that I think we'll never really know events that precipitate from this, but it's part of me just has to trust that it's there. We will see it in on the ground projects in the coming year, and maybe just bigger partnerships like through Land and Water Conservation Fund or other like really large scale landscape scale work.
1: And now we hear from Dr. Paul Rogers, who is director of the Western Aspen Alliance out of Utah State University and was another partner in hosting the event.
4: I organize similar workshops around the West, and basically our mission is to get science into the hands of field practitioners. In this area, we saw sort of unusual situations and long-term recovery from mine reclamation and what role Aspen ecology and Aspen ecosystems play in that. In this reclamation and recovery. It's always interesting to try to understand long-term how we restore areas that have been drastically changed. And that's a little bit different than most of my work around the West, in which we've changed, really whole mountain ranges from the soil up. And that makes me think about long-term, more than 100 years of recovery, as opposed to shorter-term fixes. So that's really interesting to me. And then I'm always fascinated to hear from different people with different perspectives. And so the coming together of different people is not unlike the intricate connections of an aspen root system. And so that if we bring this diversity of people together who've had vastly different experiences and are experts in different fields, we come up with better solutions, we come up with different ideas, different hypotheses, and we can play those off against each other much more than I could know or any one of us could know individually. I do a lot of ecological work across boundaries, and what I mean by that is ownership boundaries. State and federal, federal and private, state and private, and so on. And interestingly enough, because humans do things differently and we have different sets of rules, we often end up with different ecologies on each side of the fence, so to speak. And the more we can integrate and talk about those differences, we hope we can solve problems because sometimes it's better to move faster, as one might do on private lands, But at other times, it's better to move slower and have more regulation so that we don't make serious mistakes that may take decades to recover from.
1: To finish out our episode today, we return to our original conversation with Pedro on the banks of the Big Hole River and hear from him about this importance of a landscape scale approach and the significance of connectivity for habitats and for people.
0: Connectivity is, you know, our ranchers down here understanding how they're connected to ranchers up there, but it's also understanding that we have these boundaries that we draw on maps that wildlife does not, they have no idea that they're there, right? The more we understand how wildlife move through a landscape, we all value the wildlife that we see on ranches. That's why one of the great things about the Big Hole is we still have a lot of large connected landscapes. And that means they're not all divided up by tons of fences and different agriculture uses, right? They're still pretty large, intact landscapes that are managed in a way that looks and feels natural. And that's one of the huge values that people see in coming here. Looking down here, it's like, it's not house after house after house after house, right? This is a managed landscape. This is not because we've let it go, it's because the landowners that own these parts are making decisions to make sure that there's a place for the moose and a place for the fish and a place for the people, right? And it's all of these parts and pieces are what make this place special. Again, you can't let one interest in this landscape dominate over all the other ones. Otherwise, you'll lose all of the other parts of it that are important. You can't keep a landscape connected if the people aren't connected. So we bring them together and we'll keep bringing them together. And as issues become important, we'll bring those experts to inform us and engage those conversations every third Wednesday. We'll be there doing that.
1: Thank you so much to Pedro Marquez for sharing with us. You can find out more about the Big Hole Watershed Committee, which meets every third Wednesday of the month at the Grange Hall in Divide, Montana, at bhwc.org. They're also on Facebook and Instagram. Check out the rest of the Life and Land Project at lifeintheland.org, where you can find the film featuring these voices from the Big Hole Valley, as well as films and podcasts from three other regions in Montana. Thank you also to Emily Harkness with the High Divide Collaborative and Dr. Paul Rogers with the Western Aspen Alliance. You can find links to all of the entities mentioned today in this episode's show notes. Thank you all so much for listening. This episode was recorded on the ancestral homelands of the Salish, Shoshone, Bannock, Lemai Shoshone, Kalispell, Apsalaga, Nez Perce, Northern Cheyenne, Blackfeet, and many other indigenous tribes that interacted with and stewarded these lands for thousands of years. Thank you to Katie Sprout for field assistance on this episode, and to Peyton Butler for editing assistance. You can follow us on Facebook and Instagram at Stories for Action, and Twitter at Stories4Action. 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You can browse inspiring stories from others or submit your own for us to share. The entirety of the Life in the Land Project is made possible with support from the Crocus Foundation, Bioregions International, the Wilberforce Foundation, World Wildlife Fund, Montana Forest Collaboration Network, the Jim Scott Family, Marina Weatherly, Montana DEQ's Abandoned Mine Lands Program, Montana Conservation Corps, Berg Conservancy of the Rockies, Winnet Aces, the Milton Ranch, 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Alliance, Lower Clark Fork Watershed Group, Big Hole Watershed Committee, Bill Long and Billy Miller, Gary Whitted, Arthur Lubis, Rodney Fry, Chris Boyer, Gary Burnett, Daniel Beal and Julia Becker, Tom Palmer, Chris King, Mannix Brothers Ranch, Ann Schrader, and Chase Hibbert. 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Thank you all so much for listening.

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1: 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As a reminder, this episode originally aired on KALW on the previous weekday,

0: Welcome, I'm Rose Aguilar, and this is your Calls One Planet series. Today, we're discussing a major investigation by the Center for Climate Integrity called The Fraud of Clean Natural Gas, How Big Oil and Gas Created the Myth that Natural Gas is a Climate Solution. The investigation exposes how the oil and gas industry knew about the climate harms of methane decades earlier than previously reported, manufactured and promoted the falsehoods that natural gas is clean in the 1970s, and deceived the public about the safety and risks ever since. The investigation, led by Rebecca Lieber, Rebecca John, and Davis Allen, brings together newly discovered documents, public records requests, internal industry communications, confidential reports, scientific papers, and interviews with climate scientists, industry consultants, and representatives from environmental groups to trace the industry's coordinated disinformation campaign from its roots in 1970s PR strategy to its eventual transformation of the global energy system. The report's introduction says the fraud of clean natural gas has been essential to the industry's success in the marketplace, and the idea that gas is climate friendly has been at the heart of the rapid expansion of gas infrastructure over the last two decades. A new poll by the Data for Progress and the Center for Climate Integrity finds that while natural gas greenwashing efforts have been noticeably effective, with half of survey respondents believing that natural gas is a clean energy source, voters strongly support accountability for natural gas suppliers once they learn about the industry's history of deception. Today, we're joined by two of the report's lead investigators. Rebecca Lieber is a senior investigative researcher at the Center for Climate Integrity, a nonprofit that empowers communities and elected officials with the knowledge and tools they need to hold oil and gas companies accountable for the massive costs of climate change. Rebecca Lieber's impact-driven reporting has launched congressional investigations and government inquiries. She previously was a climate reporter and editor at Vox, Mother Jones, Grist, and The New Republic. Hi, Rebecca. Thank you so much for joining us again.
1: Hi. Thanks for having me back.
0: Great to have you back. Rebecca John is a research fellow with the Climate Investigation Center. It's a nonprofit that monitors the individuals, corporations, trade associations, political organizations, and front groups who work to delay the implementation of sound energy and environmental policies that are necessary in the face of the ongoing climate crisis. Rebecca John is a freelance journalist and award-winning documentary filmmaker. She produced and directed the acclaimed Extreme Oil, Curse of Oil series for PBS and the BBC. Hi, Rebecca. Thank you so much for joining us.
2: Hi. Thank you for inviting us to talk today.
0: Well, great to have both of you. Before we dive in and talk about your investigation, I want to ask you both about today's climate emergencies, which are very hard to keep track of. To think that we were just talking about the horrific fires in Canada and the smoke reached as far down as Florida, now we are talking about the devastating fires in Washington state. According to NBC News, more than 600 structures have been lost. Tens of thousands of people have been forced to evacuate. In a piece called A World Ablaze, The Climate Future We Feared Is Here, the Union of Concerned Scientists, Rachel Cletus, writes, whether it's catastrophic wildfires or unrelenting heat waves, this year has brought home the realities of climate change in ways that are hard to comprehend. Tens of thousands of people have died from extreme heat just this year, the highest toll in Europe and Asia. And as this is happening, fossil fuel companies are raking in record profits, she writes, aided by craven politicians, all too eager to give them free rein to burn down the planet. Given the work that you both do, how are you both thinking about where we are today? Rebecca Lieber, let's start with you.
1: Yeah, I think it's important context that having covered these issues for years, that climate disasters are often treated in the press and by politicians as happening in isolation and divorcing it from the causes and how we got here. So I think with looking tying together with this investigation that we put forward that largely looks at historical events, this is where we are trying to connect the dots that of how we got here, where fossil fuels are still expanding today, at the same time we see unprecedented climate disasters happening around the globe. So I think it's important that we always keep as part of this conversation the causes of climate change, that fossil fuels are at the root of these disasters. And just like the expert you cited, I think historical investigations like these are where we're trying to do that.
0: Right, exactly. And there was a report recently in the New York Times called Top Science Panel Backs Research Linking Extreme Weather to Climate Change. And this is a report published by the National Academies of Sciences, Engineering, and Medicine. Rebecca John, what would you like to add? How are you thinking about where we are today and what context is needed to understand how we got here?
2: Yeah, I think I totally agree with what Rebecca was saying about it's so important to look at the deeper causes of these extreme weather events, and to take into account the long-term effects of climate change. And I think when we see these things happening, I know the recent fires in France, in Europe, were regarded as an extremely, shocking and coming, in such a rush of people were saying, I can't believe we're seeing the effects of climate change so quickly, when up to, talking about evacuating tens of thousands, if not hundreds of thousands of people from their homes. And that's true. On the one hand, things do seem to be getting much more intense, much faster. But at the same time, I think our historical work shows that these are things the industry has known about for a really long time. In our research on this gas project, we discovered a really important conference, the first North American conference on preparing for climate change in 1987, that was sponsored by the oil and gas industry, as well as lots of federal agencies and the United Nations. And at this conference, actually, warnings were given about wildfires. And, they were talking about how frightening and far-reaching the impacts of climate change would be. And they would, experts were telling the participants, who included, members from Exxon, as well as BP, General Electric, all sorts of, industrial entities, about there would be this increased forest fire hazard. So that's 1987. So on the one hand, it seems like it's happening very fast. But on the other hand, industry have known about these effects for a very long time.
0: Exactly. And that's the other question I want to ask you both before we dive into your report. What is being done and what will be done with investigations like yours? There are so many out there. In 2015, Inside Climate News ran the massive Exxon New investigation about how in 1977, top Exxon executives were warned of possible catastrophe from greenhouse gas emissions and then led efforts to block solutions. I think about the book by investigative climate journalist Jeff Dembicki called The Petroleum Papers, Inside the Far-Right Conspiracy to Cover Up Climate Change. He's been on the show many times. He used hundreds of confidential industry documents, and he shows how U.S. oil companies have ignored warnings about climate devastation since as early as 1959. And then Rebecca John, you have a brand new piece in DSmog called The Lovelock Papers, Shell's Hidden Climate Knowledge Under Scrutiny as Court Battle Looms. As the company faces a landmark climate lawsuit, confidential documents show how British scientist James Lovelock warned executives of the risks of burning fossil fuels in the 1960s. So thanks to fantastic investigative reporters like you and Rebecca and so many others, we have such a massive body of evidence now showing that these companies knew about this decades ago. Rebecca John, what is going to be done and what is being done with these investigations?
2: I think, there's a lot that is happening already on the basis of this. We saw a big push, under previous administration, under Biden's administration, to bring in implementation measures that would encourage investment in green and renewable energies. I think there's far greater sense of public scrutiny With the way the administrations come and go, the mood does change, of course, the political weather changes. But there's another, you know, another branch that's capable of calling industry to account, and that would be the judicial branch. So we're seeing many more climate litigation suits being filed around this idea of a deception. So using the same strategies that were used to obtain big payouts from the tobacco companies in the 90s, they seek to show these lawsuits that the companies committed a fraud, which was to know about the harms of their products, but promote misinformation about them despite knowing about the harms in the same way that tobacco did. So there's the climate litigation aspect too. And we also see like polluter pay bills happening in states like Vermont, which is really interesting. One Republican senator in Vermont said he wasn't going to support the bill for a polluter pay bill, in which case, you know, there would be a pot of money that oil and gas companies would contribute to that would then be paid out for people suffering damages to their property or homes or personal injury, etc., from climate change events. And he said actually he changed his mind when he saw evidence showing that the companies knew about the truth of climate science as early as the 1950s. So I think this work has a lot of different impacts in many different ways.
0: What do you think, Rebecca Lieber?
1: Yeah, I echo what Rebecca said. And speaking to the previous investigations and the role they played and how this story is filling in details that we didn't previously have about natural gas. The Inside Climate News investigation you referenced was hugely impactful and influential. In fact, it was so influential that we did see industry launch a counter campaign to try to undermine the findings of those investigations. And like Rebecca said, those documents that journalists unearthed are cited in lawsuits today and have had an impact in the policy conversation as well. I know when all eyes are on the federal government and the Trump administration's rollbacks of regulation, it's easy to lose sight of the importance of having accountability and the public record on these issues clearly defined, but it still has a long tail of impact. And when it comes to the methane story, the purpose of this investigation here was really to trace for the first time the response and knowledge of the oil and gas industry to its methane emissions. This was not a story that had been fully pieced together before. We had some hints of this, and Rebecca and I, in fact, have spent years prior to this investigation working, reporting on natural gas issues. And this was an unanswered question, was exactly, when did the industry know about its methane problem and what was its response? Where did the ideas of clean natural gas and this myth of it as a climate solution even come from? And we, by putting this together, that's the first step to accountability, just filling in the blanks for public knowledge.
0: Rebecca Lieber is Senior Investigative Researcher at the Center for Climate Integrity. Rebecca John is a Research Fellow at the Climate Investigation Center. On today's Your Calls One Planet series, we are talking about the new Center for Climate Integrity's investigation called The Fraud of, quote, Clean Natural Gas, How Big Oil and Gas Created the Myth That Natural Gas is a Climate Solution. So let's dive in and talk about this massive 80-page report. You trace the history of the gas industry from 1968 to 2000. Rebecca John, what questions first sparked this investigation?
2: Yes, well, what questions first about the investigation? We had so many questions, so many unknowns, because there's been a lot of attention towards the industry's response to its carbon dioxide problem and the science showing that carbon dioxide was driving climate change, but very little really known about its response to its methane problem. And as Rebecca was just saying, we'd both worked on natural gas for many years in different capacities separately, and both had very similar questions. For me, I had just, in 2023, I had published a report about the gas industry's response to its indoor air pollution problem. So the steps it took to really challenge the science connecting indoor air pollution from gas stoves and gas appliances with health harms, so really nitrogen dioxide. And I saw very clearly that it used, you know, PR companies and employed a very strategic campaign to cast doubt on the science linking nitrogen dioxide from gas appliances with health harms. And I saw it had used various, you know, gas established institutes. And I wondered whether they had done the same thing with methane, considering how extensive the industry's messaging had been over methane. And I came across this study from 1996 that the gas industry funded through its research vehicle called the Gas Research Institute that it had established in the 1970s. Deliberately to raise money to fund research into gas technology that basically underpinned the fracking revolution, but also to provide credibility to its research efforts, because this institute had the impression, although fully run by the gas industry, all of its board members were from the gas industry. It was cultivated to have an appearance of objectivity, which was something that was acknowledged by the industry itself. And I saw that this institute had conducted, in partnership with EPA in 1996, this really important study into, it was called methane emissions from the natural gas industry. And it was supposed to be the sort of concrete, powerful answer to the question of how great or how small were the gas industry's methane emissions. You know, how big a problem was its leakage and other emissions of methane to gas as a climate, you know, as a climate problem? Like, how big a problem did it represent? So when I looked at the study, it had extensive industry involvement, and also it found a very, very low rate of methane emissions, which was the answer that the industry needed to then go on and sell gas as a climate solution. So I submitted a FOIA request for some records, any records that the government might have had not released already about this study. And yes, indeed, when I got the documents, the FOIA documents through, it became clear that there was a whole level of industry involvement that had never been known to the public. And based on that, I thought, right, we've really got the basis of an investigation here. And at the same time, the Center for Climate Integrity were also looking into gas. So it made sense then to collaborate, to bring our work together and you know, really do a deep dive into this question of how much did the industry know and then what it did in response to its challenge. And those FOIA documents, just quickly to round that off, what they showed was that industry had not only had funded the study, designed it, provided the data for the study, but they had also conducted the final review of the study. So in effect, they marked their own homework three times over.
0: Right. And you found that the industry funded the study through a $4.5 million research grant. You also found that the technical review panel was made up of people from the American Gas Association, Shell, Texaco, and the gas utility company Con Edison. And we'll learn more about your findings. Rebecca Lieber, if we can pull back just a minute, because we've been hearing this term natural gas for a very long time now. What can you just describe to us and tell us the history of this? Where does that term natural gas come from?
1: It's a great question. I've heard this a lot before. And we don't currently have evidence that the actual phrase natural gas was a particular invention from the gas industry to portray itself as clean. So this term itself, it goes back well over into the 19th century. So that wasn't necessarily the focus of our investigation. However, what is important is how much the oil and gas industry recognized the advantages of the phrase natural gas and how much

0: polling that they were really concerned about how future consumers would view gas if they did not proactively shape that image. So they concocted this campaign to lean into this idea of gas is clean. In fact, they called it clean energy for today and tomorrow, and launched a widespread campaign to promote this idea in the public sphere. So while we don't currently have evidence on the phrase natural gas being the invention of the industry, they certainly capitalized on its advantages and have really shaped that image for decades in the public.
1: It's so interesting. I was looking this up over the weekend, and the NRDC has an interesting piece. They report that the phrase natural gas entered the language in 1825 in a minor magazine, but did not become common until the late 19th century. And public polling shows that the phrase natural gas gives people the false impression that it's safe for humans and the environment. Rebecca Lieber, can you talk more about that? Just what that phrase says to people, natural gas must mean that it's okay.
0: So there's been some interesting polling and research on this, just looking at the word natural, how that skews people's perceptions. You see this used a lot in food packaging, for example, to the point it's pretty meaningless. It is not a regulated term in any sense. So but it is very effective in shaping people's views that if you call something natural, that this is a healthy and a positive substance. So I mentioned food as a major parallel here, but the industry uses this very proactively when it comes to fossil fuels. And we see that in advertising, not just from the 70s when AGA commissioned the advertising firm J. Walter Thompson that had, side note, worked with tobacco on its own deception campaigns, that J. Walter Thompson worked on this clean energy for today and tomorrow campaign. But while those documents are from the 70s, we see traces of this run through the decades to present day, where we still see this deceptive advertising from the industry to really lean into the connotation that natural brings, to argue that gas is a bridge fuel, a climate solution. Today, a very common talking point is to pitch gas as a partner with renewables and a necessary part of the economy. So this idea has become so closely associated with methane that it's almost impossible to untangle. And I think the polling you've mentioned, that Data for Progress polling, shows just how intertwined these ideas are in the public imagination.
1: Rebecca Lieber, in 2020, when you wrote a piece for Mother Jones, a major piece, about the gas industry paying Instagram influencers to gush over gas stoves.
0: Yeah, what a throwback. And I think when Rebecca John was talking about how we both came into the gas story, that was really my entry point to a lot of these questions that led to this investigation. And the central question was, why was the gas industry paying influencers to promote the gas stove? The questions that invited was, what were they worried about? Who were they targeting? Why did they feel the need to defend and promote this product? And it led to this series of questions, and Rebecca John's investigation into indoor air quality and gas stoves was really instrumental here in how much the industry puts into the gas stove as a public, as a important piece of its public facing side, that people are familiar with the gas stove in their kitchen, but how impactful it was that there was research coming out showing the air pollution problems that are caused by these products, and how the industry needed to defend itself from this association between gas stoves and pollution. And this actually very closely ties back to our investigation

0: here on the fraud of natural gas, because that was the same concern that led to this Clean Energy for Today and Tomorrow campaign that we were just talking about. Concern that the public was seeing this as a polluting product. So while we've seen these tactics really shift, obviously social media is a very different side of this than what we're talking about in the 70s. This idea of using spokespeople to prop up this image of clean natural gas does carry throughout history.
1: We're going to take a quick break. On today's Your Calls One Planet series, we are talking about a major investigation from the Center for Climate Integrity called The Fraud of Clean Natural Gas: How Big Oil and Gas Created the Myth That Natural Gas is a Climate Solution. And today we're joined by two of the report's lead investigators. Rebecca Lieber is Senior Investigative Researcher at the Center for Climate Integrity, a nonprofit that empowers communities and politicians with the knowledge and the tools they need to hold oil and gas companies accountable for the massive costs of the climate crisis. Rebecca John is Research Fellow at the Climate Investigation Center, a nonprofit monitoring the individuals, corporations, trade associations, political organizations, and front groups who work to delay the implementation of sound energy and environmental policies that are necessary in the face of the ongoing climate crisis. If you have any questions for our guest today, any questions about natural gas, how have these ads about natural gas really shaped your views about natural gas? We'd love to hear from you. 866-798-8255. You can also email yourcall@kalw.org. We'll be back after this.
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1: This is Your Call. I'm Rose Aguilar. Coming up tomorrow, it's our U.S. at 250 and Native Perspective series. Cherokee writer Rebecca Nagel will be back to talk about the latest episodes from her First America podcast, including one about the American Revolution, which was a sprawling conflict for indigenous nations over who would control North America. Wednesday, it's our Authoritarian Playbook series. We will talk about the unprecedented profiteering that we are seeing from the Trump family. We will also talk about Tuesday night's election results. Thursday, Renee King Sonnen will join us to talk about her new book, Rowdy Girl, Confessions of a Vegan Cattle Rancher. That is also connected to the climate crisis. If you have a show idea or a guest idea, you can email yourcall@kalw.org. Today, we're talking about a new investigation by the Center for Climate Integrity called The Fraud of Clean Natural Gas: How Big Oil and Gas Created the Myth That Natural Gas is a Climate Solution. You could read the report at kalw.org, click news, and your call. Rebecca Lieber and Rebecca John are two of the report's lead investigators. Rebecca Lieber is Senior Investigative Researcher at the Center for Climate Integrity. Rebecca John is a Research Fellow at the Climate Investigation Center. For a little more context, Rebecca John, can you also talk to us about methane, which is the main component of natural gas? What do we need to know about methane and the science that has come out about the impact of methane on our health and the environment?
4: Yes, well, methane is one of the greenhouse gases. It is lighter than air, and so it escapes at every opportunity, which is why controlling it from the perspective of gas operations is very difficult because gas operations have to cover vast amounts of territory, have many different, you know, components from, you know, the drilling stations to all the pipelines, every joint, every connection. And all along the way, even before you get into, you know, liquefied natural gas, storage facilities and exportation, importation, there's, it's a big system. And so this methane is just trying to escape wherever it can due to the laws of gravity. But yes, in terms of health, methane forms with other gases on a kind of local air pollution level and creates ozone, which is very harmful from the respiratory perspective. And causes, you know, especially to people who have respiratory conditions, existing conditions, and so that's a health problem. But it's also a very potent greenhouse gas. In the short term, so over 20 years, it's 80 times more powerful a greenhouse gas than carbon dioxide. And so for that reason, it's really important gas to consider in any solution that we might be looking for to the climate crisis. So again and again in our research, you know, we saw scientific breakthrough studies, you know, going back to the 60s and 1970s, you know, putting on the map this point that climate change is a multi-gas problem. It's not just a CO2 problem. And methane is a critical part of the question of, you know, how we tackle climate change going forward.
1: Rebecca Lieber, we learn in this new investigation that among the early evidence of all of this knowledge is a 1968 report commissioned by the American Petroleum Institute, an oil industry trade group. They found that emissions from natural gas contributed to methane in the atmosphere. The report cited oil field operations as a factor, along with natural sources, which the author said was the bigger contributor. They also referenced an earlier study that found elevated methane values in urban areas were caused in part by distribution system leakage. Can you talk more about that?
0: Yeah, so this is that early knowledge that methane was escaping from its operations that date back well over 50 years. And the documents you're talking about, that is, these were closely held industry commissioned reports and studies that showed methane was escaping from its operations. And one important note about it, that is, this seems to predate the scientific consensus that methane is a potent greenhouse gas. That really solidified over the course of the 70s and 80s as scientists clearly recognized methane to be part of that multi-gas problem. But in the 60s, the industry was aware that its emissions were in the atmosphere. So another finding from our investigation was a document from Shell that admits that natural gas is liberated in embarrassingly large quantities in oil fields. So we found these reports common in this period that gas was escaping as a matter of the law of physics. And then when the industry is monitoring scientific research over the course of the 70s and 80s that demonstrate methane as a clear greenhouse gas, that they put together that this is also a threat to climate change, just as the scientific community is putting this knowledge together as well. So we do find in this investigation they had incredibly early knowledge that goes back decades earlier than we commonly see in the press that methane was a problem, and it's not a problem that's just emerged in the past few years as it's become a political issue, but goes well further.
1: Rebecca John, can you also talk about what the natural gas industry, in some ways, really promised environmental groups? You report that in the late 80s, these companies started to brand gas as a bridge fuel, a clean burning transition fuel to a renewable energy future. In reality, they planned a long-term future for natural gas while simultaneously undermining renewables, obstructing the destination to which gas's, quote, bridge was supposed to lead. Over the next 20 years, the industry effectively solidified the bridge fuel myth by co-opting the science and oversight originally intended to keep carbon and methane emissions in check. So can you talk about how they were able to persuade environmental groups that natural gas was a bridge fuel that could help the transition to renewables?
4: Yes. So they were able to persuade environmental groups, firstly, because they had a huge advantage. The industry had a huge advantage through this clean image that it had built up over the previous couple of decades. So beginning in the 70s, when it was losing, as Rebecca explained, its market share to electric, and people perceived electricity as the cleaner fuel and didn't see gas as clean. The gas industry turned to the myth makers of corporate America, to J. Walter Thompson advertising firm and Hill & Knowlton, the PR firm, so infamous for its work on tobacco company accounts. And they really built this very compelling, very powerful image of gas as clean through the slogan gas, clean energy for today and tomorrow. But many, many, many different commercials and advertisements using that slogan and others that gas was clean burning in all their materials, just pushing this message. And I think that, you know, worked on everybody to a certain extent. It was very powerful. And then in the 1980s, many environmental groups were rightly concerned about the dangers of acid rain. And acid rain is caused from sulfur dioxide, which is emitted from burning coal. And of course, gas emits, when you burn gas, when you burn methane, it emits very little sulfur dioxide, practically none. So gas had a huge advantage when it came to acid rain. And, you know, the environmental groups were very keen to protect the environment from the dangers of acid rain. So, you know, on the face of things, they were looking around to some alternative source of energy, which could be better than coal, but I mean, really, so much. It's very hard to find something that's worse than coal. And gas were very keen to sell them on the idea of natural gas as an alternative. At the same time, or very shortly after that, when concerns about climate change started to break through to the public and politicians, the gas industry saw that it could find this new space for itself, selling gas as a climate solution because of its lower carbon dioxide emissions than burning coal and oil. So it sort of had a double advantage, acid rain and lower carbon dioxide. And so it, you know, had already built up these relationships with the environmental groups over the acid rain issue. And then it sought to do this again over carbon dioxide. And, you know, there were voices that raised the question of methane, you know, emissions and how bad these could be for the gas industry when it was trying to represent itself as the climate solution and how terrible this could be for the planet in the long term. But of course, the gas industry were the expert. The environmental groups, you know, perhaps should have done their homework more rigorously. I think the documents show that. But they also show this really concerted campaign of the gas industry to win over environmentalists. They had their own publication, which was called The Natural Resource, which was a magazine that they sent to environmental groups like the Sierra Club. We actually found a copy in the Sierra Club's records, in which the gas industry was saying things to them like, you know, studies suggest methane is not a major greenhouse gas, and distorting the words of very eminent climate scientists and, you know, centering industry-funded studies to make this case that methane shouldn't be regarded as a serious greenhouse gas. So, you know, you do see this very concerted effort for them to win over environmental groups. And as you say, it was hugely beneficial to them because, in fact, we have one gas industry report to its own members in the mid-1980s, which said that the gas industry's messages about the benefits of gas were now the messages of their environmental group allies as well. So you can really see how embedded this whole myth of gas is clean and then this growing myth of gas as a climate solution was in all their relations with the various parties that they were working with during this time.
1: Right. And you quote a report from the Gas Research Institute's 1988 annual report that noted fossil fuel combustion was a factor in environmental harms, but presented gas as distinct. Quote, "Not all fuels are alike, however. Natural gas is the cleanest and least polluting of the fossil fuels," saying that gas could be recovered and transported with minimum environmental impact. So, Rebecca John, they're basically saying, yes, we understand that fossil fuels definitely play a role in these environmental harms, but natural gas is very different from the dirtier forms of gas of fossil fuels.
4: Exactly, exactly right. You hear them again and again talking about the clean burning qualities of natural gas, and then as climate change becomes more a concern, they start talking about how an expanded gas industry can actually help to reduce greenhouse gas emissions. And they, you know, as you mentioned earlier, they sell gas as a bridge fuel, arguing that we can use it as an interim energy source on our way to a renewable future. But at the same time, they're funding efforts which are, you know, seeking to obstruct the growth of renewables and putting information to the public sphere that renewables will cause economic catastrophe. And so it's a very, very, you know, all embracing. They called it a total advocacy agenda that they were using to promote this, you know, myth of gas is clean. And they're doing this, you know, in the late 80s, when the science is very clear. You know, the NASA study came out in 1976, putting methane firmly on the map as a greenhouse gas. And then in 1981, you had three very powerful studies from NASA and other independent, you know, scientific institutions showing that methane was increasing globally at a rate of 2% a year, and that this could have a huge effect in terms of future planetary warming. And then in 1985, a very important study showing that this increasing methane that had a huge climate risk for the future was directly coming from, amongst other sources, but oil and gas operations. So, you know, by the late 80s, they firmly knew that their operations were contributing to this problem of climate change and global warming.
1: And we should mention, you talked about Hill and Knowlton a few times. This is the public relations company that masterminded the tobacco industry's playbook for responding to research linking smoking to lung cancer. In 2022, Hill and Knowlton represented oil companies at COP27. They have worked for ExxonMobil, Shell, Chevron, Saudi Aramco. They've managed communications for Egypt's presidency at the UN Climate Conference and has also worked for Coca-Cola. So I want to ask you both in our remaining 10 or so minutes, thinking about where we are now with these devastating fires, you know, heat, record-breaking heat. Rebecca, what are your thoughts about media coverage of all of this? Because we've talked about with you about this so many times. Just generally, how do you rate major media coverage and really connecting the dots?
0: Well, it's a frustrating time because we do see we see record-setting extreme weather around the world, and the climate effects that scientists have long warned about are really coming into their own. We are in this new normal, at the same time, I think we've seen a lot of national media desks devote fewer and fewer resources to climate coverage. I think it's become pretty common to see there's been a lot of layoffs and obviously a lot of layoffs in journalism broadly, but we've seen these especially hit the climate desks at publications especially hard. So it's a really unfortunate situation that we're seeing both of these at the same time, when we should have more resources than ever devoted to covering climate. Just look at the wildfire pollution this summer and the the effects are felt across the world more than ever. So I don't want to be too much of a downer on that, because I think we do see bright spots in that media coverage where there are people and programs like yourself that are connecting the dots and not just talking about climate change, but talking about these main perpetrators and actors that have launched these long-running deceptive campaigns to turn attention away from the causes of these disasters, or tell us that we can't do anything about it. And so I think it's more important than ever to shine a light on this and keep accountability at the forefront, even when you have an administration that is rolling back regulations on climate left and right. So I do want to highlight that bright spot there, and that there are opportunities for accountability, even in this new world we're in.
1: Right. I also want to ask you, Rebecca John, we're heading into the midterms. There are really important races happening across the country, right tomorrow night, for example, in several states. I'm not hearing many reporters asking these politicians where they stand on the climate crisis. And we're in a really strange time because there have been a lot of reports about the Democrats really shying away from talking about the climate crisis. The Guardian's Darna Noor has a piece on Saturday called "Democrats' Climate Hushing Prompts Activists to Turn Up the Volume. Nationwide actions seek to counterview that talking about the climate crisis distracts from the affordability message." So what are your thoughts about the responsibility of reporters to ask politicians, not just what is happening in your state of Washington is absolutely horrific, but let's look at your voting record. You know, what legislation is coming out of the state of Washington or from your Washington reps in D.C.? What are your thoughts about that?
4: Yes. Well, I think that reporters do have a big responsibility to keep asking the questions, and the questions that maybe politicians don't particularly want to answer. But polling around the world shows that the public really cares about climate change. And I'm sure that the public everywhere, especially in places that are seeing the impacts of climate change, you know, for real, up close, would really want to hear what they have to say. I'm actually based in the UK, so perhaps Rebecca Lieber could answer this question from the perspective of the midterms. But just to say, you know, here in the UK, we have exactly the same problem, and we have had, you know, basically the big parties going quiet on climate issues, and I think that's partly to do with the terms of the debate. Have you know, the industry keeps pushing to, in a way, make this debate toxic and trying to push questions of this kind to the sidelines, as if they're somehow, you know, caring about these issues makes you a radical, when actually this question of economy and, you know, economic security and climate security, they can't be divided. They are the same thing, essentially. And you know, with the wildfires here that we've been having in Europe, we've had politicians just say, in fact, okay, they released a major statement that, oh, it's true, acknowledging that national security and climate security and economic security are all the same thing. And I think that people know that instinctively. But Rebecca, maybe you'd like to pick up on the US situation.
0: Yeah, I think the climate hushing you were talking about is very real. But I think we do see this happen in political cycles where an administration that does not talk about climate change and spreads climate disinformation, that does have a wider effect on media coverage and public perceptions of climate. That there is some research showing the more politicians do draw attention to this matter, it frames this debate very differently. Right. And that perhaps Democrats should be leaning into talking about this more, that public attention would rise and concern if they drew more attention to this issue. So I think that this can be cyclical. Like I think we do see climate concerns spike also during summer months when extreme disasters really are at the forefront of the media cycle. So I really very much agree, though, with Rebecca's point that industry has been so successful at framing these debates and making discussing climate seem like a extremist position, that is a sign of the success of the disinformation campaigns it has promoted for so long, in how much it's warped our conversation that we can't even discuss reality.
1: In our remaining minute, Rebecca John, what response have you received from this major investigation, the fraud of clean natural gas? What are you hearing from people? Rebecca John?
4: Well, we've heard from some of the scientists who are involved. Oh, I'm sorry. I can't hear. Yeah, I don't think you can hear me.
1: Oh, go ahead. You're there. Go ahead. Rebecca? Can you hear us?
4: Oh, I'm here. Okay, great.
1: Okay.
4: I think it just
1: we have
4: back.
1: About a minute left.
4: Okay, I think that we've been hearing a lot of positive response.
1: Go ahead, you're there.
4: Can you hear me?
1: Yes.
4: Oh, I'm sorry. Yeah, we've been hearing positive response from the scientists who were trying to raise, you know, awareness about this for many years and received pushback from the industry. They've been very pleased to see the evidence laid out. And in fact, a lot of the comments on some of the articles that have been written about the report in, say, for example, the New York Times are very positive. People really grateful for the fact that this issue is being covered. Finally, someone talking about methane. And also there's a sense of that appreciation, but also anger that this has been going on for so long and will have so many far-reaching impacts.
1: Rebecca John is research fellow at the Climate Investigation Center. Rebecca Lieber is senior investigative researcher at the Center for Climate Integrity. Rebecca and Davis Allen were the lead investigators on this new report called The Fraud of Clean Natural Gas, How Big Oil and Gas Created the Myth That Natural Gas is a Climate Solution. Rebecca Lieber and Rebecca John, thank you so much for your work and thank you for joining us.
0: Thank you.
4: Thank you so much. Thank you.
1: Thank you. And thank you for joining us. I'm Rose Aguilar. It's Your Calls One Planet series.
5: I'm Dr. Anthony Lizowitz, and this is Climate Connections. Winters in Western Oregon tend to be cool and rainy, but summers are usually very dry. So many farmers in the region irrigate their crops, and much of the water they use comes from rivers that are fed by mountain snowpack. But as the climate warms, that snowpack is shrinking.
6: It is over time going to really impact how people irrigate their crops.
5: That's Gabrielle Rush McNally of the Dry Farming Institute. Her group helps farmers in the region learn how to grow crops including tomatoes, melons, beans, and squash without irrigating during the dry summer season. For example, they can help their soil retain moisture from winter rains by mulching and adding compost to their fields. And spacing plants more widely can help them develop longer roots to access water that's held deeper in the soil. The Dry Farming Institute teaches farmers about these methods and tests crop varieties to identify which can thrive in dry farm conditions.
6: We also encourage a lot of experimentation and then knowledge sharing to see like what works in a particular context.
5: So even if they do not stop watering entirely, farmers can reduce how much they rely on irrigation as the climate warms and water becomes scarcer. Climate Connections is produced by the Yale Center for Environmental Communication. To learn more about climate change, visit climateconnections.org.
2: 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I'm J.P. Pomnikowski. 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One person remains hospitalized in serious condition after eating poisonous mushrooms foraged in Park County. Emergency responders were called to a private home in Park County last Monday night after receiving reports of an unintentional poisoning. A group of people, 10 adults and one child, were visiting Montana and had foraged wild mushrooms to eat. The Department of Public Health and Human Services said mycologists at Montana State University examined the mushrooms and preliminarily identified them as part of the Amanita family, likely from the Pantherina or Gamata groups. Both are toxic to humans. Kathy Cripps, a mycologist and former Montana State University professor, says the case immediately reminded her of the 2023 illness outbreak linked to morel mushrooms served at Dave's Sushi in Bozeman, which resulted in 2 deaths. Cripps said this incident stands out because of the number of people affected. What was surprising about this, it was such a large number of people, Cripps said. Cripps said anyone interested in foraging should make proper identification their top priority. Really, the first rule is you really need to identify the mushrooms that you have, she said. She recommends using field guides rather than relying solely on some artificial intelligence apps. Even after a mushroom has been correctly identified, Cripps said proper preparation is still essential. Cook them, and cook them well, she said. As of last Tuesday evening, all 11 patients remained hospitalized from eating the poisonous mushrooms, with 7 patients in serious condition, 3 in fair condition, and 1 in good condition. The inaugural season of the new, or revived, Women's Professional Baseball League happened August 1st. New York, Boston, Los Angeles, and San Francisco were the first cities with teams competing in the inaugural season of the Women's Professional Baseball League this summer. There hasn't been a pro league for women since the All-American Girls Professional Baseball League formed during World War II. It dissolved in 1954. That's the league that inspired the movie A League of Their Own. More than 600 players from 10 countries attended the Women's Professional Baseball League tryouts last August. The league narrowed the pool down to roughly 120 women ballplayers for the draft, which took place last November. Then the teams cut their rosters in half from 30 to 15 and began practicing for the start of the season this past weekend on August 1st. Each of the 4 women's pro baseball team names honors a pioneering woman in U.S. history. The Boston Hunters are named for Harriet Hunt, often referred to as the country's first woman physician despite not being allowed to earn a medical degree. She was granted approval to attend lectures at Harvard Medical School in 1850, but was prohibited from earning a degree because she was a woman. The New York Heights are named for the godmother of the civil rights movement, Dorothy Height, who became president of the National Council of Negro Women, staunchly advocating for the inclusion of women in the fight for racial equality. The San Francisco Firebells are named for Lily Hitchcock Coit, known as Firebell Lil. In 1858, when she was 15, she spotted a San Francisco firefighting crew in need of help and dropped her school books to jump into action, encouraging other passersby to join as well. The effort worked, and she was an honorary member of the squad from that point onward, the only woman to receive such an honor. The Los Angeles Queens are named for Lizzie Murphy, who was the Queen of the Diamond. In 1922, Murphy became the first woman to play baseball against major leaguers. Murphy was already a well-known ball player in New England before she took to the diamond as part of an all-star team during an exhibition game against the Boston Red Sox at Fenway Park. L.A. is the only WPBL team with a baseball star as its namesake. The Women's Professional Baseball League kicked off its inaugural season Saturday with games at a neutral host stadium in Springfield, Illinois. This is J.P. Pomnikowski for Human Capital on KGVM 95.9 FM and online at kgvm.org. 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
1: All I know is that Todd Blanche is great. He's going to do a great job. Everybody knows it. And I understand there's been a sign-off, but I don't know what they agreed on.
0: Todd Blanche, the former personal attorney of President Trump, is one step closer to becoming attorney general. After two Republican senator holdouts said they were satisfied by a written order from Blanche issued Sunday that purports to rescind the $1.8 billion so-called anti-weaponization fund, what others call a slush fund, created as part of a controversial settlement deal between Trump and the IRS. The part of that deal granting Trump, his children, and his businesses immunity from retroactive tax audits remains intact. Meanwhile, U.S. Attorney Gene Pirro dropped the criminal charges against former Olympian Davy Hearn over alleged vandalism of the reflecting pool, saying instead the damage was from a rushed and flawed renovation. We'll speak to attorney Norm Eisen. Then Emmett Till would have turned 85 on July 25th.
2: What if Emmett Till lived? What if he had returned home still a child alive and free? What would that life have required of us all? These questions invite a reckoning with the past and a probing investigation of the current state of American life.
0: If Emmett Till Lived, that's the title of a new book and photography exhibit opening next month in Chicago. We'll be joined by cultural historian Sarah Elizabeth Lewis to talk about her collaboration with Emmett Till's cousin, the Reverend Wheeler Parker Jr. He was with Till almost until his lynching. And finally, the life and legacy of radical historian, scholar, and activist Johanna Fernandez. She died last week at the age of 55. Foremost scholar on the radical 60s civil rights organization, the Young Lords.
3: No more integral matter in the United States than the struggle for freedom, democracy, and to redefine the United States as
0: we'll
3: a country
0: for all. We'll speak with our own Juan Gonzalez about his many years in conversation with Professor Fernandez. All that and more coming up. Welcome to Democracy Now!, democracynow.org, The War and Peace Report. I'm Amy Goodman. Iran and Oman appear to be near finalizing a deal that would reopen the Strait of Hormuz and give Iran far more control of the strategic waterway than before the U.S. and Israel attacked Iran 5 months ago. Under the proposed deal, ships heading into the Persian Gulf would transit through a channel controlled by Iran. Ships leaving the area would travel on a channel controlled by Oman. Iranian officials say ships would be forced to pay a service fee that would be divided equally between Iran and Oman. Meanwhile, Iran and the United States have traded new threats. On Monday, President Trump threatened Iran with decapitation if it doesn't agree to a new deal, while Iran is threatening to target U.S. warships if the U.S. doesn't lift its naval blockade of Iran. This comes as oil giants continue to report soaring profits thanks to rising gas prices due to the war on Iran. BP reported making nearly $6 billion between April and June, double last year's profit during the second quarter. Saudi Aramco has reported it made $33 billion during the quarter, a 33% jump over last year. On Tuesday, President Trump criticized oil firms for making too much money and called on them to lower prices. In Gaza, a mass funeral is being held today for 112 Palestinians from two families killed in an Israeli attack on residential buildings in Gaza City, November 2023. A total of 308 people are believed to have been killed in the attack, but the bodies of the victims remain buried under rubble for over 2 years. During an operation in mid-July, Palestinian civil defense workers recovered 112 bodies, including 44 children and 37 women. Those bodies are being buried today. Mahmoud Bassel, a spokesperson for Gaza's Civil Emergency Service, spoke at the funeral while holding remains wrapped in a Palestinian flag.
4: Oh, nation, why are children getting killed in Gaza? Why are women getting killed in Gaza? Why are massacres committed against innocents in Gaza?
0: Todd Blanche's nomination to become the next attorney general appears to be back on track after Republican Senators John Cornyn of Texas and Tom Tillis of North Carolina said they will now support him. On Sunday, Blanche issued a written order that purports to rescind the $1.8 billion so-called anti-weaponization fund that was part of a controversial settlement of Trump's lawsuit against the IRS. Blanche also said in writing the immunity agreement Trump struck with the IRS, quote, applies only retroactively, unquote. But critics say there are major loopholes in Blanche's written assurances. The Senate Judiciary Committee is voting on Blanche's nomination today. Blanche is Trump's former personal attorney. We'll have more on this story after headlines. President Trump has publicly blasted U.S. Attorney Jeanine Pirro and is considering firing her after she dismissed charges against individuals accused of vandalizing the Lincoln Memorial reflecting pool.
1: And I was disappointed with Jeanine Pirro, really disappointed with Jeanine Pirro. She folded like an umbrella, and people get away with things, and it's a disgrace.
0: Trump met with Pirro at the White House. For months, Trump's claimed without proof that vandals, including a former U.S. Olympian canoeist, had damaged the newly renovated reflecting pool, causing the water to turn green. Pirro initially claimed there was tremendous evidence of vandalism. But in recent days, she admitted the damage was caused by a, quote, hasty and botched renovation. We'll speak with Davy Hearn's attorney, Norm Eisen. Ukraine is continuing its drone attacks inside Russia. On Monday, a drone hit a Russian Black Sea resort, killing at least 7 people, including 3 children. 58 people were wounded. Footage showed the drone slamming into a crowded beach. Earlier today, a Ukrainian drone strike killed at least 5 people around Moscow. This comes as Russia continues to strike Ukraine. A Russian drone and ballistic missile attack killed 9 in Kyiv on Saturday. Russian strikes killed another 5 Ukrainians today. Europe is grappling with a record-breaking heat wave as Greece and France continue to battle wildfires. Wildfires outside Athens jumped containment lines. This comes a day after two firefighting helicopters collided in midair, killing 2 crew members. In France, firefighters in the region around Bordeaux guarded against potential flare-ups. In England and Wales suffered the driest July in nearly 200 years due to a prolonged heat wave and lack of rainfall, according to the UK's weather service. In Sudan, a Sudanese army drone attack killed 35 people in Darfur, according to the Emergency Lawyers Group, which has documented abuses by both sides of the civil war in Sudan. The strike on Sunday hit a court in the village of Gara al-Zawiya in North Darfur, which is under the control of the paramilitary rapid support forces. According to the UN, more than 1,000 civilians were killed in drone strikes in Sudan during the first 5 months of the year. The conflict now in its fourth year has killed at least 59,000 people, displaced about 13 million, and pushed much of Sudan into famine. The state of Michigan's reported the first 2 deaths tied to the nationwide cyclosporiasis outbreak. More than 11,000 cases of the illness have been detected in the state, and 193 people have been hospitalized since May. According to the CDC, cases have been found in 45 U.S. states. The outbreak comes a year after the Trump administration ended the Food and Drug Administration's mandatory tracking for cyclospora and 5 other pathogens. This is Dr. Rabia De La Tour, a gastroenterologist at the NYU Grossman School of Medicine.
5: 2025, there was a change in the actual regulation of cyclosporiasis and tracking and tracing this specific parasite. And it was changed from being a mandatory tracking and tracing program to voluntary for states. And I think that is also contributing to the fact that this outbreak was so massive.
0: It's election day in Michigan. In the Democratic Senate primary, Dr. Abdul El-Sayed faces off against Haley Stevens, one of the most closely watched primary races of the year. The winner will face Republican Congressman Mike Rogers in November. Polls show the progressive El-Sayed will likely win the race, even though AIPAC and its affiliated groups have spent over $46 million to help Congresswoman Stevens. Key backers of Dr. El-Sayed include Senators Bernie Sanders and the United Auto Workers, while Stevens was endorsed by much of the political establishment, including Michigan Governor Gretchen Whitmer. Voters are also going to the polls in Kansas, Virginia, Washington State, and Missouri, where former Democratic Congressmember Cori Bush is challenging Representative Wesley Bell in a rematch of their race 2 years ago. On Capitol Hill, a number of religious leaders and activists were arrested Monday while protesting the war in Iran and the Trump administration's attack on voting rights. The day of action was led by Bishop William Barber of Repairers of the Breach.
6: And it's kind of shameful that you get arrested for shouting out for voting rights, but you don't get arrested for voter suppression. You get arrested caring about voting rights and living wages and health care, but you don't get arrested for an illegal war. But we're going to arrest the attention of the nation.
0: 25 Democratic-led states filed a lawsuit against the Trump administration Monday, arguing the president exceeded his legal authority to tax imports with his newest tariffs on goods from 60 countries. The states are asking the U.S. Court of International Trade to block and overturn the tariffs and refund duties they've paid. In New Jersey, a Salvadoran immigrant has died while being held at the notorious ICE jail known as Delaney Hall in Newark, New Jersey. 41-year-old Edwin Lopez Conejo is the 22nd person to die in ICE custody this year and the second to die at Delaney Hall. The cause of his death is unknown. Lopez Conejo leaves behind a 12-year-old daughter. His mother, Maria Conejo, told the New Jersey Monitor, quote, "I never got to see him. He didn't get to see his daughter for 6 weeks. When he told her what happened, she let out a big scream and hasn't been the same since. She can't sleep or eat. Neither can I," his mother said. According to court records revealed by The Guardian, the Trump administration tried to subject at least 10 hunger-striking ICE prisoners to involuntary medical procedures, including force feeding. At least three and possibly five prisoners were actually force-fed, while five others abandoned their hunger strikes at the last moment rather than be inserted with a tube through the nose and down the esophagus and into the stomach. One Kurdish asylum seeker and hunger striker detained at the privately run Port Isabel Service Processing Center in South Texas was subjected to force-feeding for nearly 8 months. A federal judge Monday blocked New York's law barring federal immigration agents from wearing masks and requiring visible identification. The judge found the U.S. is likely to win its supremacy clause argument that states cannot regulate federal officers, but the judge allowed New York's separate ban on cooperation agreements between local police and ICE. Meanwhile, in Pittsburgh, the family of Daphne Michel, a 31-year-old Haitian asylum seeker, is expected to sue ICE after she died of hypothermia at a bus shelter days after her release from ICE custody. The Allegheny County Medical Examiner said her death was a homicide. The medical examiner found she was a vulnerable adult with untreated severe mental illness and a significant language barrier. Her family's attorney says ICE fitted her with an ankle monitor, dropped her 25 miles from home, and left her in the February cold wearing summer clothing. Federal workers sued the Trump administration Monday over its policy ending gender-affirming care coverage for adults in federal employee health plans. The lawsuit brought by the Human Rights Campaign Foundation targets an Office of Personnel Management mandate that directs insurers to eliminate coverage for transition-related medical care. And here in New York, a dozen current and former home care workers have begun an eighth day on a hunger strike to pressure the New York City Council to pass the No More 24 Act to ban 24-hour shifts. Home care workers often work consecutive days providing round-the-clock care for elderly and disabled patients. Over the past week, the home care workers have protested outside New York City Hall and the home of New York City Council Speaker Julie Menin. One of the home care workers on hunger strike, Shui Jen Chen, spoke at a rally Sunday.
7: Today we say the 24-hour workday is not only an act of violence against home care workers, but also demeans everyone who provides care, including mothers and sisters everywhere.
0: And those are some of the headlines. This is Democracy Now!, democracynow.org, The War and Peace Report. I'm Amy Goodman in New York, joined by Democracy Now!'s Juan Gonzalez in Chicago. Hi, Juan.
8: Hi, Amy, and welcome to all of our listeners and viewers across the country and around the world.
0: Well, later in the broadcast, we're going to go to an exhibit about to open in Chicago about the life and death of Emmett Till. But first, this top news. Todd Blanche's nomination to become the next attorney general appears to be back on track after Republican Senators John Cornyn of Texas and Tom Tillis of North Carolina said they will now support his confirmation. On Sunday, Blanche issued a written order that purports to rescind a $1.8 billion so-called anti-weaponization fund, what many call a slush fund, that was part of a controversial settlement of Trump's personal lawsuit against the IRS. Blanche also said in writing the immunity agreement Trump struck with the IRS applies only retroactively. But critics say there are major loopholes in Blanche's written assurances. The Senate Judiciary Committee is voting on Blanche's nomination today. Blanche, who is Trump's former personal defense attorney, first told senators we're not moving forward with the fund during a hearing last month.
9: Not moving forward with the fund, period. The reasons for the fund is something that President Trump talked about for a long time, which is the fact that there were a lot of people in this country who had their government weaponized against them. The reasons for the fund, I think, it remain as important as they were before, but we are not moving forward with the fund.
0: That's what he said. But until this weekend, he didn't put it in writing. And we'll find out if the writing matters. This comes as U.S. Attorney Jeanine Pirro Friday dropped the case against the former U.S. Olympian canoeist Davy Hearn, accused of vandalizing the Lincoln Memorial reflecting pool. On June 19th, Hearn stopped by the pool while on a 64-mile bike ride. He says he touched the pool to see what it felt like and was then arrested, handcuffed, held for 5 hours by U.S. Park Police. He was then charged with a felony. Prosecutors in Washington also dropped charges against three others who were similarly accused of damaging the pool. President Trump, in response, blasted the U.S. attorney, Jeanine Pirro, who said the damage to the reflecting pool was ultimately due to poor construction and not to vandalism, as Trump had claimed for months. In her filing, Pirro blamed the Department of Interior, DOI, for failing to provide accurate documentation on the case before her office wrote the indictment. Pirro said her office had received new information showing the damage was, quote, the result of a botched installation and not vandalism as initially represented by DOI, unquote. Pirro also blamed Trump over his demands to finish the pool's renovation by the 250th anniversary of the Declaration of Independence on July 4th. She said the rush to complete the project led to hasty and botched work that was not remediated before the project was finished and the fencing removed. Given all this newly discovered information, it's difficult to attribute the widespread damage to the reflecting pool to vandalism, unquote. The filing contradicted Pirro's initial claim that there was tremendous evidence of vandalism. Meanwhile, CNN spoke to sources who said Trump was furious and considering removing Pirro as U.S. attorney. Trump met with Pirro at the White House Monday. He spoke from the Oval Office.
10: Yeah, that was the one mistake with the reflecting pond. They hadn't put up the cameras yet. They had enough up because you see what's happening. But if they would have had them up, we would have had a lot of it would have been a lot easier. And I was disappointed with Jeanine Pirro, really disappointed with Jeanine Pirro. She folded like an umbrella, and people get away with things, and it's a disgrace.
0: More, we go to Washington, D.C., where we're joined by Norm Eisen, co-founder and executive chair of Democracy Defenders Fund, one of Davy Hearn's attorneys. He was White House special counsel for ethics and government reform in the Obama administration, considered Obama's ethics advisor. Welcome back to Democracy Now! Norm, we last had you on when

0: represent 35 former federal judges appointed by presidents of both parties who filed in the federal district court in Florida, Judge Williams, that oversaw the underlying dispute that gave rise to the slush fund and the associated purported releases for Donald Trump and his family. And the judges made the point that there's no case or controversy. It's not a real dispute between Donald Trump and the federal government. And under the Constitution, you have to have a dispute in order to have a slush fund or in order to have these kinds of releases. The judge, in response to our papers, found that there was no legal basis for this, ordered that you can't even refer to these documents, including the one Blanche signed, as settlements, and we're continuing to litigate that. So we have profound concerns about the whole mess. We're going to keep going in court, and it just is not right to take this $1.8 billion to try to take it away from the American people. And then the additional documents filed by Mr. Blanche with the Senate don't really materially change the fundamental illegality of the whole thing.
1: Well, what about this whole issue that what has survived is this retroactive immunity for Trump and his sons and the Trump Organization on any tax charges or investigations?
0: Releases, supposed releases, can't be valid if there was never an underlying claim or controversy, a constitutional basis to start the case. It's just a giveaway to the president. It's a shock that our Department of Justice would engage in that behavior. These documents that Mr. Blanche filed with the Senate don't really change that. And we're going to keep on going in court to make sure that this is never acted upon. I think if Donald Trump ever tried to use that to say, hey, I got a release, courts could throw it out. They could refuse to recognize it. The whole thing is an example, one of the worst examples of the corruption of the Trump administration.
1: And could you talk in general about the role of Todd Blanche since he was named Attorney General?
0: Well, it's been profoundly concerning. There have been a series of offenses against the rule of law, miscarriages of justice. And we saw that with the wrongful prosecutions of Tish James, of Jim Comey, David Huerta, the labor leader in California. I was part of that defense team. That case was just thrown out. He was prosecuted for peacefully protesting. They had to drop that case. And that, of course, brings us to the case of Mr. Hearn. Of all of the things that we can say about the Department of Justice, the single worst thing that it has done under Todd Blanche's leadership is go after innocent people. That's the opposite of justice. Should be called the Department of Injustice.
2: So what happens with Davy Hearn now? And can other charges be brought? And do you think U.S. Attorney Pirro is out?
0: Well, the latest reporting after yesterday's meeting was that she had not offered her resignation. Her resignation had not been requested at that meeting. We'll see if that turns out to be the case. Look, Davy Hearn was innocent. We've said so from the very beginning of this case. The Department of Justice knew he was innocent. We started filing a series of motions.

0: day after the arraignment. We filed one with before and after pictures based on the government's own evidence showing that the reflecting pool was unchanged after Mr. Hearn touched it. It was the same before as it was after. So it's appropriate that the Department of Justice has requested the court to drop the charges. I think it would be pretty tough, also terribly wrong, to charge Mr. Hearn again after the admissions that the Department of Justice has made in their filing at the end of last week, that they can't establish proof beyond a reasonable doubt, that they don't have evidence that the damage that they claimed actually happened, that the cause of the damage to the reflecting pool was a botched and rushed renovation.
1: And let's remember Let's remember this botched renovation was as a result of a no-bid contract given to a friend of President Trump. Norm Eisen, we're going to leave it there. Co-founder and executive chair of Democracy Defenders Fund, one of Davy Hearn's attorneys, was White House special counsel for ethics and government reform in the Obama administration. Coming up, Emmett Till would have turned 85 on July 25th. What if Emmett Till lived? We'll speak with cultural historian Sarah Elizabeth Lewis. Stay with us.

0: Sweet Honey in the Rock, down by the riverside, performing at our Firehouse studio years ago. This is Democracy Now!, democracynow.org. I'm Amy Goodman in New York with Juan Gonzalez in Chicago. What if Emmett Till had lived? What if he'd safely boarded the train back home to Chicago, more than 70 years after the kidnapping, torture, and lynching of 14-year-old Emmett Till in Mississippi, a major new photography exhibit and companion book ask those questions by imagining not only the life young Emmett lost, but the decades he was denied. This is the exhibit's curator, Sarah Elizabeth Lewis.
1: What if Emmett Till lived? What if he had returned home still a child, alive and free? What would that life have required of us all? These questions invite a reckoning with the past and a probing investigation of the current state of American life. This exhibition, this publication, and the invitation together offer a collective arena to consider how freedom has been secured on American ground. It is a creative monument to Emmett Till's unlived life. It lets us picture what could have come, what should have come. It lets us imagine it, what it wrought, and what it signals about the work that remains.
0: If Emmett Till had lived, he would have turned 85 years old on July 25th, the day the Illinois governor, J.B. Pritzker, has declared Emmett Till Day. But Till was murdered at the age of 14 on August 28th, 1955, dragged from his great uncle's home in Money, Mississippi, by two white men for allegedly whistling at a white woman. They beat, tortured, and shot Till, tied a heavy cotton gin fan to him with barbed wire, threw his body into the Tallahatchie River. His body was discovered several days later. Mamie Till Mobley, Emmett Till's mother, had his body returned to Chicago for burial. She insisted on an open casket so the world could see the brutality of bigotry and racism. Jet Magazine and other publications carried photos of Emmett Till's beaten, distended face in his coffin, shocking the world and galvanizing the civil rights movement. Speaking to Democracy Now! In 2000, Mamie Till Mobley reflected on the painful moment she learned about her son's murder.
2: We knew that Emmett was dead. Our first action, we couldn't take time to cry. As I announced to the family what was happening, of course, there were screams. People were hitting the floor, and that hysteria was setting in. And I remember standing, announcing that we don't have time to cry now. We've got to do something. I don't know what to do, and you've got to help me come to make some decisions.
0: The voice of Mamie Till Mobley on Democracy Now! A quarter of a century ago. To see the whole interview, you can go to democracynow.org. The new exhibit, If Emmett Till Lived, Freedom on American Ground, opens September 10th at the Museum of Contemporary Photography at Columbia College, Chicago. Drawing from the museum's permanent collection, it invites visitors to imagine the decades Emmett Till never lived, the neighborhoods he might have walked, the civil rights struggles he might have witnessed, the family he might have built, the ordinary moments of joy he never had the chance to experience. It comes as the Trump administration's escalated attacks on DEI, diversity, equity, and inclusion, moved to censor how U.S. history is taught and presented in targeted museums and cultural institutions over installations and programs reckoning with racism and the nation's past. For more, we're joined by Sarah Elizabeth Lewis, cultural historian who collaborated with Emmett Till's cousin, Reverend Wheeler Parker Jr., the last living witness to see Emmett, to curate the exhibition and the accompanying standalone publication, the book, If Emmett Till Lived, A Creative Monument. Professor Lewis is founder of the Vision and Justice Initiative and currently the John L. Loeb Associate Professor of Humanities and Associate Professor of African American Studies at Harvard University. Welcome to Democracy Now! It's great to have you with us.
3: It's an honor to be with you. Thank you.
0: What a journey you have been on and you're taking us all on. You have just returned from being with Emmett's cousin, one of the last people, except for his murderers, to see him alive. You went to Mississippi. You came back to Chicago. Can you talk about this journey and what inspired this remarkable book that's going to come out soon, If Emmett Till Lived?
3: Yes. Again, it's an honor to be with you and to know that Mamie Till Mobley also spoke with you, who inspired this entire journey for me. Have we made good on the sacrifice of Emmett Till's life? This is a question I asked myself when I went to Mississippi and saw for myself the evidence of the resistance to honoring his life even 70 years later. The bullet shot marker at the Tallahatchie River site, Grable Landing, for example, being one. And I asked myself, what more could I do? We all have a role to play, and asked myself if we need new ways to see anew, to see his life anew. This exhibition was inspired by Mamie Till Mobley's prophetic act. She challenged us to understand the power of witnessing in American democracy. She said, as you know, let the world see what they've done to my son. In that moment, she was living out an idea that so many before her understood, Frederick Douglass, W.B. Du Bois, that we would need the power of the image to understand the unspeakable in American democracy. But the question I asked myself is, what's required today? Have we seen so many images of injustice that we might be numb to it? And so through the extraordinary collection at the Museum of Contemporary Photography, found an arena, a way to invite people in understand his humanity, all of our humanity, and resulted in this exhibition that opens in September. It's culled from the collection approximately 70 photographers deliberately to rhyme with the nearly 70 years that have passed, and really is joining so many others in this moment, from the National Trust that is doing extraordinary work to renovate Roberts Temple, to the state of Illinois, where Governor Pritzker announced that we would have an Emmett Till Day, to really ask this question, if Emmett Till lived, what would that life have looked like for us all?
4: Right.
3: And so it brings everyone in to this conversation.
5: And Sarah Lewis, I wanted to ask you, you mentioned the bulletproof marker at yes. Grable Landing in Mississippi. I'm not sure that most of our audience is aware of its history. Could you talk about that and the resistance to it?
3: Yes, thank you. The Emmett Till Interpretive Center began to honor the site where his body is thought to have been brought out of the Tallahatchie River in 2008. That first marker was shot defaced with acid and thrown into the Tallahatchie River shortly after it was erected, 35 days, I believe, after it was erected. The second marker was shot 317 times, and the third marker had the same fate. One of the markers is in the Smithsonian today. The fourth marker, which was erected recently, is deliberately bulletproof, weighs 500 pounds, and is fronted with abrasion-resistant acrylic to protect it from these acts of violence. When I saw the reporting on this in 2019, it was because a group of students at University of Mississippi had proudly displayed themselves having shot the marker on their social media page, and I was stunned. I needed to see for myself the site, the context, to understand the act itself. Was it a highway shooting? How premeditated was this? And saw that that road to Grable Landing makes you pay for every inch. You have to know where you're going. The gravel on the ground forced my car to slow down to such a speed that you would have to be conscious of where you were. This is a sacred site. What does it mean that over 70 years later, we still cannot let his body rest? The bullet shots on each marker, to me, indicate a symbol of why bravery is required in American democracy today. The acts of resistance give you a sense of the urgency to understand the significance of Governor Pritzker's act, of the Roberts Temple renovation, of the decision and the announcement by President Joe Biden in 2023 that there would be a tri-site monument to Mamie Till Mobley and Emmett Till. Unless you understand the resistance, the bulletproof marker being, I think, the most vivid one, you don't understand the significance of these acts, of these monuments, of these markers.
5: So and I'm wondering if you could put this in context of today. Last year, CBS ran a piece titled National Monument Honoring Emmett Till at Risk of Removal Due to Trump's Anti-DEI Initiatives and Budget Cuts. Your response?
3: Well, I don't believe that the Smithsonian ever removed anything, from what I understand. But what it does indicate, what this cultural moment indicates, is the significance of markers and monuments for American democracy. One of the hidden forces in American democracy is the power of culture, right? This is, we really today asking ourselves, what does truth and reconciliation require? It requires witnessing. Again, this is what Mamie Till Mobley was so prophetic in understanding. It requires that we actually see our history. And if we ignore the role that museums play, that displays play, that markers and symbols and monuments play, we're missing how we've actually constructed and assembled our democracy. We also are in need of a new assembly today in American democracy, and that's being constituted by lawyers like Brian Stevenson and Sherrilyn Ifill, who understand the importance of culture for justice today. Brian Stevenson creating the legacy sites in Montgomery to honor the over 4,000 lynched men, women, and children whose lives have not been acknowledged or honored, and dedicated his non-existent free time to creating a memorial complex. Sherrilyn Ifill, with her new 14th Amendment Center, is seeing culture as a pillar for democracy. Why? Because art really is one of the critical modes of creating an appeal to the moral imagination. What do you do in the face of unjust law? You have to appeal to the conscience, and the power of the artist is to do precisely that. We see this with Gordon Parks. You see this with Lewis Hine, whose work transformed labor movements. You see this with so many of the artists who are also in the exhibition itself.
0: And I want to talk about that exhibition and the book. You have Lonnie Bunch, What If Emmett Till Lived, quoting from Mamie Till Mobley after a moving, hours-long conversation with her. He said she had carried the burden of Emmett's memory for nearly 50 years, and it was time historians like myself share that burden. She ended our conversation by saying that to her, Emmett was crucified on the cross of racial hatred and injustice. Lonnie Bunch, head now of the Smithsonian, under so much enormous pressure. I want to go to the cover of this book, this astounding cover, If Emmett Till Lived. Tell us about the photograph and overall the photographs you chose.
3: Thank you. Well, this, I'm not afraid to say, was inspired by what I could only describe as divination. I went through 18,000 photographs in the museum's collection and asked myself, what would Emmett Till want for the unfurling of his life? And then asked a set of individuals, including Lonnie Bunch, Ava DuVernay, many others, Alicia Garza, founded the Black Lives Matter movement, to select images as well to walk alongside Reverend Wheeler Parker and Mamie Till Mobley. But this photograph by Stephen Mark, that's on the cover, taken in 1988, struck me as an emblem for the entire project. It is not constructed. It is a real life event that he witnessed on a beach in Chicago, the father tossing his young boy up in the air. And he saw it and he asked, he had one frame left in his camera, film, of course, and if he could do it again. And he did, and he captured the exact moment he wanted. I asked myself as I looked at it, which one is Emmett Till? It could be, of course, the young boy suspended, secure, almost impossibly confident in that state of this ascent. But it should also be able to be the father. You should also be able to see Emmett Till as that father. And it prompted me to think of The Life Denied, that Tilted Horizon line, I think speaks to the work we need to do to right our foundation and secure American ground so that all are secure on it. Stephen Mark, this extraordinary photographer, is one of many in the show. He happens to be a relative of Dr. Carla Hayden, the Librarian of Congress. But this photograph becomes an emblem for the central question, what if Emmett Till lived? And speaks to, I think, the work we need to tilt that horizon line, to straighten our ground.
0: You'll be, you were on Friday with Reverend Wheeler Parker Jr., yes. Emmett's cousin, next door neighbor, went with him to Money, Mississippi, was with him the night the white men, the mob came and ultimately lynched him, and he ended up in the bottom of the Tallahatchie River. You were at Mamie Till Mobley and Emmett Till's grave. Describe mm-hmm. that journey.
3: Mm-hmm. If every American took the journey that Emmett Till walked to go to Mississippi and that his body went through to meet his end, we would have the truth and reconciliation we need in this democracy. It has been a profound time. What an honor to be able to co-curate the show with Reverend Wheeler Parker, who has such an extraordinarily open heart, has seen the worst, has forgiven all. It has been really unspeakable. We recently went to Mississippi on what is his final journey to the ground where Emmett Till was last free and then died. We went to every site pertaining to that, his time there. Thankfully, we did photograph and film it because it's impossible to describe, so hopefully you'll be able to see here, for example, an image of us at the barn, the site that is now in the hands of the Emmett Till Interpretive Center. It was the first time that he had met the owner of the barn, who held it for over 30 years, and the first time that they met. And you can see in my face the tension and the nervousness about that meeting. It is the equivalent, this barn, of if you were to make an analogy to the Holocaust, the oven, in effect. This is our symbol, right? And there, Emmett Till was tortured and lynched. Willie Reed heard those sounds. What was it like for Reverend Parker, I have to wonder? He described it to me, but we'll never fully know. He thought of what his best friend was going through, but he also describes this fundamental fact that Emmett Till did not end in the casket. His life lived on with all that came in its wake. So he has an understanding of the sort of redemption that did transpire for the country, but it was painful to watch him there. It was inspiring to see in Chicago and in Mississippi too how his testimony inspires. You know, when you're in his presence and you hear him think through the journey of the 70 years that have happened since, when you hear him describe that he was sent out on the first thing smoking, as he says, back to Chicago after Emmett Till was kidnapped, you realize that Emmett Till, you know, is so many of us. Emmett Till, it could have been Reverend Parker. He knows that. He lives with that survivor's guilt, as he describes it, and has turned the intensity of that heat, into light to illuminate what we need to understand about ourselves in this democracy.
0: If Emmett Till Lived is the new book and the photo exhibition at Columbia College that opens on September 10th. And that date that he died, August 28th, also the date most people don't realize, that Dr. Martin Luther King held that rally on the Mall, If I Have a Dream, August 28th, 1963. It was 8 years later. Mamie Till Mobley saying she wanted that casket open for the wake and the funeral, for the world to see the ravages of racism, the brutality of bigotry. Sarah Elizabeth Lewis, thank you so much for being with us. Cultural historian who collaborated with Emmett's cousin, Reverend Wheeler Parker Jr., the last living witness to see Emmett. They've curated the forthcoming exhibition at Museum of Contemporary Photography at Columbia College Chicago, opening September 10th. The exhibit titled, and the new book titled, If Emmett Till Lived. We will cover all that transpires coming up, and I look forward to being with you, Professor Lewis, on August 11th in Edinburgh, along with Brian Stevenson and Ken Burns and Nikki Benedetti and Wynton Marsalis for an amazing event talking about all these issues and more. Coming up, the life and legacy of the late historian and activist Johanna Fernandez. Juan Gonzalez remembers. Stay with us.

0: Palante, performed by Linda Segarra, and Hooray for the Riff Raff at Democracy Now!'s 30th anniversary in Riverside Church in March. This is Democracy Now!, democracynow.org. I'm Amy Goodman with Juan Gonzalez. As we turn to the life and legacy of the Dominican-American historian, activist, prison abolitionist, Dr. Johanna Fernandez. She died July 30th after a years-long battle with cancer. She was 55 years old. As a professor of history at Brew College and the CUNY Graduate Center, Fernandez was a leading scholar of the Young Lords, the radical 1960s civil rights group founded here in New York and modeled on the Black Panthers, also founded in Chicago. Juan Gonzalez helped to found the one here in New York. Professor Fernandez published the award-winning book, The Young Lords, A Radical History, in 2019. In 2015, she curated the exhibition Presente, The Young Lords in New York. Fernandez also created the Latinx Freedom Movement Archive and Exhibition Project alongside the historian Felipe Hinojosa. The exhibition is currently on view at The Shed in New York City, as well as in Chicago and Los Angeles. Iterations will also be presented in Houston and D.C. A statement by exhibit organizers, including Fernandez, said, quote, as scholars of U.S. history, we're deeply concerned about the widespread lack of knowledge about American history, particularly regarding the origins of Latinos in the country and their contributions to the expansion of American democracy. Closing the knowledge gap about Latino history through public education is central to our work, they said. This is Professor Fernandez speaking on Democracy Now! In 2015 about the Young Lords.
1: What we see is that the movements of the 1960s, what is known as the New Left and the Black Power movement, transformed the relationship between people of color and white people, challenged U.S. foreign policy, but also transformed our understanding of gender and sexuality. And those were the issues that the Young Lords were concerned with. The Young Lords are important because, in my opinion, from my research, they are the single group in the New Left that was most effective and most active, even though we know very little about them.
0: That was Dr. Johanna Fernandez in Democracy Now! Years ago. In 2020, Congress passed legislation to build a National Museum of the American Latino. A temporary exhibit was opened by the museum at the Smithsonian's National Museum of American History in 2022 called Presente, a Latino History of the United States. Backlash to the exhibit led the Smithsonian to halt plans for a future exhibit on the Latino civil rights movement that was in development by Johanna Fernandez. In 2023, I asked her about the exhibit and the significance of the backlash.
1: What's important is that it establishes the question, who are Latinos? How did they get here? And what's their relationship to their communities and to the nation and the world? Well, I think we have to look at this conflict in the broader history of the last 10 years, when conservatives have launched a calculated and broad-sweeping campaign to essentially eliminate the teaching of Black American history, Latino history, ethnic studies, women's history, and LGBTQ plus history in the schools. And now what we see is that through this witch hunt and by smearing historians and curators as Marxists, these conservatives are using fear to essentially push through their agenda. And now, again, this has reached a federal museum, and not just any federal museum, but the largest network of museums in the world, which is known as the Smithsonian. In many ways, this sounds and looks like a repeat of the Red Scare or previous moments of repression in the United States.
0: That was historian, professor, and activist Johanna Fernandez on Democracy Now! In 2023. Juan Gonzalez, you knew Johanna for so many years. She died just last week at the age of 55. Talk about her significance.
2: Yes, Amy. Well, Johanna was, as you mentioned, a consummate historian, a committed activist, abolitionist, and fighter for social justice, and also a warm and generous human being. She did more than any other scholar of the past half century to chronicle and preserve the legacy of the young lords, to document and analyze the lasting impact the Lords had on movements of Puerto Ricans and other Latinos for self-determination, for civil rights, and for revolutionary change. I met her more than 25 years ago when she was a graduate student at Columbia University, and I was speaking there to some students. And over the years, she contacted me on many occasions, interviewed me, and many, practically all of the young Lords, did enormous archival research to produce her book, which, by the way, won one of the top prizes of the Organization of American History, the prestigious Frederick Jackson Turner Award for a history book. But she was also an activist. She did a lot of work in support of Mumia Abu-Jamal, produced a film, Justice on Trial, about Mumia's case. And of course, as you mentioned, organized the Latinx Freedom Movement Conference, which brought together scores of former 60s and 70s activists of the Chicano, Puerto Rican, Dominican, Cuban revolutionary movements in New York just in April. That was the last time I saw her, was in April at that conference. And even then, as she was battling cancer, she still found time to finish the work of that conference and to do all the oral histories of all of the activists. She was an amazing person with enormous energy and spirit, and we are all better people for having known her, but obviously all feeling very much her loss, the loss of her at this time.
0: Well, Juan, we're going to end with the words of Professor Johanna Fernandez as she long talked about the case of Mumia Abu-Jamal, talking about his lack of a fair trial, the politicization of his case. This is Johanna Fernandez speaking about Mumia Abu-Jamal in 2018.
1: Philadelphia is the city that imprisons the majority of Black and Brown youth. This is the city that has also imprisoned and attempted to silence the most important political prisoner in the history of the United States, essentially the Nelson Mandela of our time. So if there's a victory in this case, in the case of a man who's been demonized for essentially illuminating the truth about Black oppression, about the predations of capitalism and imperialism, a man who is mild-mannered but is unwilling to compromise with justice, this is the reason why he's been demonized by the police.
0: Those were the words of Professor Johanna Fernandez. She was a professor at Baruch College. She died last week at the age of 55, continuing to champion the case of Mumia Abu-Jamal, who remains in prison after 44 years. To see all our interviews with Johanna Fernandez and Mumia Abu-Jamal and beyond, go to democracynow.org. That does it for our show. Again, I'll be in Edinburgh on August 11th at the Edinburgh Festival. I'm Amy Goodman with Juan Gonzalez.
3: 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On it. That's why I started it, was to get Democracy Now! 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
4: 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On Tuesday, August 4th, BFS is hosting a concert by Iona Fife at the Gallatin Labor Temple. Iona sings in the Scots language, so it'll be an opportunity to hear something a little bit different. On Tuesday, September 1st, BFS welcomes Alice DiMichele and Rob Kohler to the Gallatin Labor Temple for a show. And on Saturday, September 19th, Four Shillings Short will return to Bozeman for another show at the Gallatin Labor Temple. More information on all BFS activities is available at bozemanfolklore.org or on the Bozeman Folklore Society Facebook page. 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Abby and the full band will be playing on the stage at Pine Creek on Sunday, August 23rd, 2026, with special guests Angela Autumn and Trinity Jane. That's Abby Webster and her imaginary band, with Angela Autumn and Trinity Jane playing some music between the pines at Pine Creek on Sunday, August 23rd. 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
6: This is Human Capital, news and features of Montana government. I'm J.P. Pomnikowski. 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One person remains hospitalized in serious condition after eating poisonous mushrooms foraged in Park County. Emergency responders were called to a private home in Park County last Monday night after receiving reports of an unintentional poisoning. A group of people, 10 adults and one child, were visiting Montana and had foraged wild mushrooms to eat. The Department of Public Health and Human Services said mycologists at Montana State University examined the mushrooms and preliminarily identified them as part of the Amanita family, likely from the Pantherina or Gamata groups. Both are toxic to humans. Kathy Cripps, a mycologist and former Montana State University professor, says the case immediately reminded her of the 2023 illness outbreak linked to morel mushrooms served at Dave's Sushi in Bozeman, which resulted in two deaths. Cripps said this incident stands out because of the number of people affected. What was surprising about this, it was such a large number of people, Cripps said. Cripps said anyone interested in foraging should make proper identification their top priority. Really, the first rule is you really need to identify the mushrooms that you have, she said. She recommends using field guides rather than relying solely on some artificial intelligence apps. Even after a mushroom has been correctly identified, Cripps said proper preparation is still essential. Cook them, and cook them well, she said. As of last Tuesday evening, all 11 patients remained hospitalized from eating the poisonous mushrooms, with 7 patients in serious condition, 3 in fair condition, and 1 in good condition. The inaugural season of the new, or revived, Women's Professional Baseball League happened August 1st. New York, Boston, Los Angeles, and San Francisco were the first cities with teams competing in the inaugural season of the Women's Professional Baseball League this summer. There hasn't been a pro league for women since the All-American Girls Professional Baseball League formed during World War II. It dissolved in 1954. That's the league that inspired the movie A League of Their Own. More than 600 players from 10 countries attended the Women's Professional Baseball League tryouts last August. The league narrowed the pool down to roughly 120 women ballplayers for the draft, which took place last November. Then the teams cut their rosters in half from 30 to 15 and began practicing for the start of the season this past weekend on August 1st. Each of the four women's pro baseball team names honors a pioneering woman in U.S. history. The Boston Hunters are named for Harriet Hunt, often referred to as the country's first woman physician despite not being allowed to earn a medical degree. She was granted approval to attend lectures at Harvard Medical School in 1850, but was prohibited from earning a degree because she was a woman. The New York Heights are named for the godmother of the civil rights movement, Dorothy Height, who became president of the National Council of Negro Women, staunchly advocating for the inclusion of women in the fight for racial equality. The San Francisco Firebells are named for Lily Hitchcock Coit, known as Firebell Lil. In 1858, when she was 15, she spotted a San Francisco firefighting crew in need of help and dropped her school books to jump into action, encouraging other passersby to join as well. The effort worked, and she was an honorary member of the squad from that point onward, the only woman to receive such an honor. The Los Angeles Queens are named for Lizzie Murphy, who was the Queen of the Diamond. In 1922, Murphy became the first woman to play baseball against major leaguers. Murphy was already a well-known ball player in New England before she took to the diamond as part of an all-star team during an exhibition game against the Boston Red Sox at Fenway Park. LA is the only WPBL team with a baseball star as its namesake. The Women's Professional Baseball League kicked off its inaugural season Saturday with games at a neutral host stadium in Springfield, Illinois. This is J.P. 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
1: I'm Dr. Anthony Lizerwitz, and this is Climate Connections. Winters in Western Oregon tend to be cool and rainy, but summers are usually very dry. So many farmers in the region irrigate their crops, and much of the water they use comes from rivers that are fed by mountain snowpack. But as the climate warms, that snowpack is shrinking.
2: It is over time going to really impact how people irrigate their crops.
1: That's Gabrielle Rush McNally of the Dry Farming Institute. Her group helps farmers in the region learn how to grow crops including tomatoes, melons, beans, and squash without irrigating during the dry summer season. For example, they can help their soil retain moisture from winter rains by mulching and adding compost to their fields. And spacing plants more widely can help them develop longer roots to access water that's held deeper in the soil. The Dry Farming Institute teaches farmers about these methods and tests crop varieties to identify which can thrive in dry farm conditions.
2: We also encourage a lot of experimentation and then knowledge sharing to see like what works in a particular context.
1: So even if they do not stop watering entirely, farmers can reduce how much they rely on irrigation as the climate warms and water becomes scarcer. Climate Connections is produced by the Yale Center for Environmental Communication. To learn more about climate change, visit climateconnections.org.

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4: I'm Rick Smith, and this is Labor History in Two. On this day in labor history, the year was 1941. That was the day Michael Siegel, business agent for New York City's Local 3 IBEW, announced the lights would be going out on Broadway for a half an hour. Electricians had been on strike for nearly a week to protest Consolidated Edison's refusal to employ union electricians for work on its new waterside plant. The company claimed it could only use members of the Brotherhood of Edison Employees, an independent union. The walkout also affected electricians at area construction sites and at 25 defense contractors across the city. The union had agreed to exempt electricians at the Brooklyn Navy Yards, where the strike held up work on four battleships. Also, the IBEW allowed electricians at Ford Instrument to return to work, given they had orders for $100 million in defense instruments. Siegel announced that at 9 p.m. the following evening, maintenance men not on strike would pull the switches on all signs in Times Square in sympathy to bring attention to their plight. After the half-hour blackout, the IBEW continued to fight injunctions brought by the New York Electrical Contractors Association. Harry Van Arnsdale Jr., business manager for Local 3, declared the blackout had been more successful than they had hoped. He characterized the switch-off as a blackout for enlightenment. Naval officials complained, however, that the strike held up vital defense projects. Newspapers noted that Broadwayites suddenly noticed the moon when the estimated 10 million watts of super lighting was turned off. A Times Square veteran noted it was the darkest since 1918 when a Zeppelin raid alarm caused a blackout. The strike was called off a week later when Con Ed acknowledged its previous agreement with the IBEW. Labor History in Two brought to you by the Illinois Labor History Society and the Rick Smith Show. For more information, go to laborhistoryin2.com.

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1: 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They hope to see you soon for some music between the pines.
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2: 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I'm J.P. Pomnikowski. 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One person remains hospitalized in serious condition after eating poisonous mushrooms foraged in Park County. Emergency responders were called to a private home in Park County last Monday night after receiving reports of an unintentional poisoning. A group of people, 10 adults and one child, were visiting Montana and had foraged wild mushrooms to eat. The Department of Public Health and Human Services said mycologists at Montana State University examined the mushrooms and preliminarily identified them as part of the Amanita family, likely from the Pantherina or Gamata groups. Both are toxic to humans. Kathy Cripps, a mycologist and former Montana State University professor, says the case immediately reminded her of the 2023 illness outbreak linked to morel mushrooms served at Dave's Sushi in Bozeman, which resulted in two deaths. Cripp said this incident stands out because of the number of people affected. What was surprising about this, it was such a large number of people, Cripp said. Cripp said anyone interested in foraging should make proper identification their top priority. Really, the first rule is you really need to identify the mushrooms that you have, she said. She recommends using field guides rather than relying solely on some artificial intelligence apps. Even after a mushroom has been correctly identified, Cripp said proper preparation is still essential. Cook them, and cook them well, she said. As of last Tuesday evening, all 11 patients remained hospitalized from eating the poisonous mushrooms, with 7 patients in serious condition, 3 in fair condition, and 1 in good condition. The inaugural season of the new, or revived, Women's Professional Baseball League happened August 1st. New York, Boston, Los Angeles, and San Francisco were the first cities with teams competing in the inaugural season of the Women's Professional Baseball League this summer. There hasn't been a pro league for women since the All-American Girls Professional Baseball League formed during World War II. It dissolved in 1954. That's the league that inspired the movie A League of Their Own. More than 600 players from 10 countries attended the Women's Professional Baseball League tryouts last August. The league narrowed the pool down to roughly 120 women ballplayers for the draft, which took place last November. Then the teams cut their rosters in half from 30 to 15 and began practicing for the start of the season this past weekend on August 1st. Each of the 4 women's pro baseball team names honors a pioneering woman in U.S. history. The Boston Hunters are named for Harriet Hunt, often referred to as the country's first woman physician despite not being allowed to earn a medical degree. She was granted approval to attend lectures at Harvard Medical School in 1850, but was prohibited from earning a degree because she was a woman. The New York Hights are named for the godmother of the civil rights movement, Dorothy Hight, who became president of the National Council of Negro Women, staunchly advocating for the inclusion of women in the fight for racial equality. The San Francisco Firebells are named for Lily Hitchcock Coit, known as Firebell Lil. In 1858, when she was 15, she spotted a San Francisco firefighting crew in need of help and dropped her school books to jump into action, encouraging other passersby to join as well. The effort worked, and she was an honorary member of the squad from that point onward, the only woman to receive such an honor. The Los Angeles Queens are named for Lizzie Murphy, who was the Queen of the Diamond. In 1922, Murphy became the first woman to play baseball against major leaguers. Murphy was already a well-known ball player in New England before she took to the diamond as part of an all-star team during an exhibition game against the Boston Red Sox at Fenway Park. L.A. is the only WPBL team with a baseball star as its namesake. The Women's Professional Baseball League kicked off its inaugural season Saturday with games at a neutral host stadium in Springfield, Illinois. This is J.P. 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
1: Yay!
2: I'm Dr. Anthony Lizerwitz, and this is Climate Connections. Winters in Western Oregon tend to be cool and rainy, but summers are usually very dry. So many farmers in the region irrigate their crops, and much of the water they use comes from rivers that are fed by mountain snowpack. But as the climate warms, that snowpack is shrinking.
3: It is over time going to really impact how people irrigate their crops.
2: That's Gabrielle Rush McNally of the Dry Farming Institute. Her group helps farmers in the region learn how to grow crops including tomatoes, melons, beans, and squash without irrigating during the dry summer season. For example, they can help their soil retain moisture from winter rains by mulching and adding compost to their fields. And spacing plants more widely can help them develop longer roots to access water that's held deeper in the soil. The Dry Farming Institute teaches farmers about these methods and tests crop varieties to identify which can thrive in dry farm conditions.
3: We also encourage a lot of experimentation and then knowledge sharing to see like what works in a particular context.
2: So even if they do not stop watering entirely, farmers can reduce how much they rely on irrigation as the climate warms and water becomes scarcer. Climate Connections is produced by the Yale Center for Environmental Communication. To learn more about climate change, visit climateconnections.org.

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2: Hi, this is Bob Wall. I've been involved with Gallatin Valley Community Radio for several years now. 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
2: I'm Rick Smith, and this is Labor History in Two. On this day in labor history, the year was 1941. That was the day Michael Siegel, business agent for New York City's Local 3 IBEW, announced the lights would be going out on Broadway for a half an hour. Electricians had been on strike for nearly a week to protest Consolidated Edison's refusal to employ union electricians for work on its new waterside plant. The company claimed it could only use members of the Brotherhood of Edison Employees, an independent union. The walkout also affected electricians at area construction sites and at 25 defense contractors across the city. The union had agreed to exempt electricians at the Brooklyn Navy Yards, where the strike held up work on four battleships. Also, the IBEW allowed electricians at Ford Instrument to return to work, given they had orders for $100 million in defense instruments. Siegel announced that at 9 p.m. the following evening, maintenance men not on strike would pull the switches on all signs in Times Square in sympathy to bring attention to their plight. After the half-hour blackout, the IBEW continued to fight injunctions brought by the New York Electrical Contractors Association. Harry Van Arnsdale Jr., business manager for Local 3, declared the blackout had been more successful than they had hoped. He characterized the switch-off as a blackout for enlightenment. Naval officials complained, however, that the strike held up vital defense projects. Newspapers noted that Broadwayites suddenly noticed the moon when the estimated 10 million watts of super lighting was turned off. A Times Square veteran noted it was the darkest since 1918 when a Zeppelin raid alarm caused a blackout. The strike was called off a week later when Con Ed acknowledged its previous agreement with the IBEW. Labor History in Two brought to you by the Illinois Labor History Society and the Rick Smith Show. For more information, go to laborhistoryin2.com.

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1: It's time for Field Notes, brought to you by the Montana Natural History Center. Summer brings more than blue skies and hot days to Montana. It's during this time of the year that white-tailed deer fawns are born. Last summer, I was fortunate enough to see a few fawns in my backyard. Sometimes they seemed like well-behaved kids following their mom as she browsed and rested under the trees. Other times, they leaped and chased one another, what I came to consider a deer version of our tag game. Fawns' playful behavior can be quite amusing to watch, but it was their coats, specifically their scattered white spots, that caught my attention the first time I saw them. White-tailed deer are primarily prey animals, and Montana is home to many of their predators, including bears, coyotes, and mountain lions. To reduce the odds of being detected by a predator, white-tailed deer camouflage. That is, they use morphological adaptations that were selected over millions of years of evolution to blend in with their surroundings. The fawn's reddish-brown coat coloration helps match its appearance to the forest floor, especially one covered with dry, brownish leaves. But how can white spots be of any help to these animals when it comes to concealing their presence from a hungry predator? It turns out that patterns, including spots, help break up an animal's appearance and body outline. This camouflage tactic, known as disruptive coloration, interferes with an animal's visual processing by impairing its ability to perceive different features, such as shapes, color, size, and location, as belonging to the same object. In the case of a fawn, spots touching its body outline can make it difficult for a predator to tell where the fawn's body ends and its surroundings begin. Spots placed away from the fawn's body margins, on the other hand, create false edges that likely make the predator question whether there is any prey there at all. The speckled coat can also help a fawn blend with the sun dappled forest floor, concealing its presence even further. Although a fawn's coat pattern seems to play a significant role in its ability to avoid predators, researchers have recently started studying how much this trait is linked to genetics, a concept known as heritability. In genetics, heritability is a way to measure how much the differences in a population's DNA can explain the differences in the traits we see in that population. Moreover, traits that are highly heritable are thought to directly influence a population's survival. So, if the spotted patterns of young deer are highly heritable, then fawns should respond to selective pressures such as predation and changes in the landscape by displaying patterns that best suit their immediate surroundings, thus increasing their chances of survival. Researchers from the Mississippi State University tested this idea and found that the camouflage patterns of fawns are moderately to highly heritable. This means that selective pressures such as predation can force changes into these patterns within a fawn population. As a result, fawns most adapted to blend into their environment become harder to catch, while those that are less adapted become easier targets. What's more, in two of the three fawns populations analyzed in the study, the researchers were able to determine a fawn's place of origin just by looking at their camouflage patterns, reinforcing the idea that camouflage is closely linked to an animal's environment and thus it varies from one location to another. While the jolly fawns visiting my backyard have started to lose their spots, I'm glad to know that these scattered little markings help them remain hidden in plain sight for a while. Hopefully, I'll see them again next summer as fully grown wild-tailed deer. This is Mariela Bodemeyer Loaiza Cariaga for Field Notes, brought to you by the Montana Natural History Center, providing natural history education for schools and the public throughout Montana. To find out about upcoming events and programs at the center, call 406-327-0405 or visit our website at montananaturalist.org.

Uno, dos, one, two, tres, cuatro.

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KGVM thanks Abby Webster and her imaginary band for their support of our programming. Abby and the full band will be playing on the stage at Pine Creek on Sunday, August 23rd, 2026, with special guests Angela Autumn and Trinity Jane. That's Abby Webster and her imaginary band, with Angela Autumn and Trinity Jane playing some music between the pines at Pine Creek on Sunday, August 23rd. There's more information and tickets available at pinecreeklodge.com. If you love Bozeman, you're going to love this weekend. The Slam Summer Festival, that's support local artists and musicians, is coming back to Bogart Park on August 8th and 9th, and it's one of the best things this community does all year. We're talking 2 full days of live music from Montana artists, original art you can take home, food from local vendors, movement and dance performances, a kids' activity tent, silent auction, a libation garden, and it's all free to attend. 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
1: A lot going on today. In just a few minutes, Congressman Mark Pocan will be with us. He'll be taking your calls. But I want to start out with, how did Germany beat the fossil fuel industry? And why is D.C., why is the Trump administration calling bike lanes woke? This is bizarre stuff. I had published, in 1996, I published a book called The Last Hours of Ancient Sunlight. Ancient sunlight being oil, right? I mean, you know, it's the sun falls on plant material, the plant material grows, produces hydrocarbons, you know, cellulose principally. Those get trapped under the ground, you know, as a result of tectonic activity. A million years pass by, and all that dead plant matter gets turned into oil. That's how oil becomes oil, right? And coal and natural gas. It all comes from plant matter. And it all, you know, is fed by the sun. So the book was about our society being dependent upon oil and all the solutions to that and how we got here and the cultural illness, this Wetzico thing that got us here and everything else. I still think it's one of the best books I've ever written, The Last Hours of Ancient Sunlight. And it's still in print and still selling well. In fact, there's some universities who use it in their ecology classes. So anyhow, as a result of that, writing that book, I was invited to speak in Barcelona, Spain at a conference in 2001, 2002, right around there, on renewable energy. And I and one other guy were the headline speakers, the main speakers. And I was not familiar with this guy until I met him. My recollection is his name was Schmidt. I'd have to go back and look it up. It's been a long time since I've even thought about this, frankly, but I was just reading about this in this news story. He was the co-author of the 100,000 Rooftops initiative in Germany in the late 90s. And that was followed in the year 2000 by the Erneuerbare Energiengesetz, the renewable energy law in 2000. And he put together this great program where if you owned your home, even if you had a mortgage, if you were a homeowner, you could get an additional 10-year mortgage to put solar panels on your house. The banks were required to offer these mortgages at a 1% interest. So the bank made a profit. The government backstopped them. If you defaulted, the government would fill in. So the banks had no risk, therefore the low interest rate. And then the power company had to buy your electricity from you at 7 times the normal retail price. And they came up with that number because if you took 100,000 people, you know, selling their electricity at 7 times retail, the power company would have paid about what it costs to build one nuclear power plant. And so the idea was, we'll take the cost of a nuclear power plant and we'll create that number of megawatts, of millions of watts, of solar electricity simply by having people put solar panels on their house. So as a homeowner, you ended up spending nothing. I mean, you had this new 10-year mortgage, but for those 10 years, the power company was giving you enough money that you could pay off the mortgage on the solar system. So it was essentially free. And it worked so successfully that if you travel around Germany now, you just, you know, particularly you take the train and on the north side of the hill where you're looking at the south side of people's roofs, they're just all covered with solar panels. I mean, they're everywhere. And sure enough, wind and solar generated 44% of Germany's electricity last year in 2025, beating fossil fuels. And in 2022, I think it was, Germany closed their last nuclear power plant. They were starting to close them, you know, when I was speaking in Spain, you know, in Barcelona. And I just find this extraordinary. The entire European Union last year, this was the first year, 2025, the entire European Union generated more electricity from wind and solar than from fossil fuels. 30% wind and solar, 29% fossil fuels. For Germany, it was 44% of the country's electricity generated by wind and solar, and 43% by fossil fuels. And Germany is, they set this goal to phase out the coal power plants that they have by the year 2038, so, you know, 12 years from now. And they're saying, you know, we're going to easily beat that, easily beat that. And now the battery technology is getting cheaper and cheaper. And they're coming up with these really cool ways to do battery technology, like in Norway, for example, There's an area where they're just generating massive amounts of wind power. And so what they did is they built this tower, you know, like a 50-foot or 70-foot tower, 100-foot tower, whatever it was. And it's got this giant kind of winch on it and this massive block of concrete. And so when there's surplus electricity, the surplus electricity is used to run a motor that lifts this massive block of concrete slowly up this tower. And then when there's not so much electricity, you know, wind isn't blowing as aggressively or the sun isn't shining, they let that massive block come back down the tower and runs the motor backwards, which turns it into a generator, and it generates electricity. So it's a giant battery, and it's quite efficient. You know, they've been doing this for years by pumping water up into dams and then taking electricity from it as it comes back down. So, you know, these are not new ideas or new technologies, but they're because motors and generators have become so efficient, they're becoming quite successful. This is all, in my opinion, really good news for the planet. Now, part of the problem that Europe has right now, and I thought this was absolutely fascinating, I saw a report on this a couple of days ago. The reason that the heat is, or one of the reasons, one of the contributing factors to why the heat is getting so bad in Europe right now, that people are dying from the heat. They're having these heat domes like we're having here. And by the way, what's causing these heat domes, what's causing these high pressure systems to just sit in one place for days at a time and bake an area and dry out all the trees and create the conditions for forest fires and whatnot. What's causing that is that the jet stream is weakening. I've had this conversation with Dr. Michael Mann on this program now for over a decade. Every year we talk about this, how, you know, the temperature differential between the mid latitudes and the Arctic region used to be X, I forget the number of degrees, but let's say it used to be 40 degrees difference in temperature. Now it's 25 degrees difference in temperature because the Arctic is warming seven times faster than the equatorial regions. And those numbers, by the way, I just made up. That's just like kind of for example, because the real numbers are out there. I just don't have them at the tip of my tongue. And because the temperature differential is not as great as it used to be, the jet stream is not as strong or as rigid as it used to be because it was formed by that temperature differential. And the result of that is that the jet stream is not moving the weather patterns around the world like it used to. And so these high pressure systems just get stuck. But back to where I was going with this, one of the things that's making this worse in Europe is the fact that they've cleaned up their air. They're shutting down their oil-fired and coal-fired power plants. And Germany is at the forefront of this. And they're moving the transition to electric vehicles has gotten really, really rapid. A quarter of all the new cars being sold in Europe right now are electric. And in some countries, in Norway, it's nearly 100%. And so what's happening is the particulate matter that causes asthma, causes lung cancer, causes all kinds of cancers, actually. It typically enters your body through your lungs. The particulate matter from tailpipes, the climate-causing gases, but particularly the particulate matter, the stuff from the oil-burning power plants, the coal-burning power plants, is no longer in the air. And it used to actually contribute to the planet's albedo, to the reflectivity, the ability of the planet to reflect light and heat back out into outer space. And instead of reflecting it, it's coming down and it's hitting the ground and it's warming up, you know, it's making things even hotter. Which is kind of ironic, you know, hey, let's clean up the planet and it kicks us in the butt. But it's one of the reasons why Europe right now is warming faster than any other part of the Earth. And the reason why is because they cleaned up their air. We haven't done that yet here in the United States, and they certainly haven't done it in Russia or China. So it's kind of remarkable. But anyhow, I wanted to share that story with you. I thought it was just absolutely fascinating. And along those same lines, the Trump administration has now declared that bike lanes, you know, efforts to get off fossil fuel and ride your bike, bike lanes are DEI. I'll tell you about that right after the break. It's an amazing story. Stick around. I'll be back with that and your calls in just a moment. It's the Tom Hartman Program, exposing the con in conservative. We'll be right back. Renee in Sheridan, Oregon. Hey, Renee, what's up?
2: Hey, I just wanted to comment on a couple of things you said today. One of them was really hit me because I want to put solar panels on my property. You talked about that global warming is increased in Europe because they have more solar panels and windmills, and they're less dependent on fossil fuel. And that sounds like, you know, Trump is doing a good thing by getting rid of all those
1: solar panels and windmills, and I really
2: it broke my heart.
1: Well, it is not a good thing. It is a good thing that Europe has cleaned up their air. And also, we know that global warming has increased because the international shipping fleet, this was about 5, 6, 8 years ago, something like that. Basically, the world said, you've got to get off the old heavy oil or diesel fuel and go with cleaner diesel fuel. And so the shipping industry around the world has cleaned up their act, and that has reduced the particulate matter in the atmosphere, which is also speeding up global warming. So, you know, it's a scientific irony, but it doesn't mean that what Trump is doing is a good thing at all.
2: Well, I feel real bad about that. And one other thing is that what they're doing is clawing that money back from the bike lanes. That money's going right into their pocket.
1: You think?
2: And that's what we need to be saying.
1: Yeah, it's probably going to pay for fossil fuel subsidies. But, yeah, that money from the bike lanes. Yeah, excellent point. Okay, Renee, thank you for the call.
2: Yeah, they're just putting it in their pocket.
1: Probably. Renee, thank you. Paul, speaking of bike lanes in Zilla, Washington. Hey, Paul, what's up?
3: Well, Tom, I couldn't resist calling because this talk of what is the deal with the bike lanes. It's mm-hmm. because Joe Biden rode bikes. And Donald Trump probably can't.
1: Yeah. Can you imagine Donald Trump on a bicycle? Oh, my God.
3: Not for very far.
1: It just popped into my head. That's not a picture I want to look at again.
3: That's why I couldn't resist. I'm sitting here having lunch, listening to this discussion. It's like, yeah, because Joe Biden rides bikes and Donald Trump can't.
1: Yeah. Amazing. I read, Paul,
3: how come you have so many callers named Paul?
1: It must have been a popular name.
3: It is totally disproportionate. There just aren't that many of us out there in the world, and you have at least four.
1: It must just be, I don't know, it's some weird anomaly in the universe here. You have your winery.
3: Yes, and I'm on my bicycle every day. It's my primary means of transportation. Cool. If I need to run an errand into town, I take my bike, and my dogs make me take them out through the orchards five miles every day.
1: And I love your lines. I've used them. But in the 15 seconds I have before we hit a break here, I read this morning, I think it was in the Wall Street Journal, that the wine industry in California has fallen apart. Is that happening in Washington State, too?
3: It is happening everywhere in the world. The last thing I read was just in bottles alone, the world has 140% of a year's supply. And that means there's also just tanks and tanks.
1: Wow.
3: Everywhere has had good crops. Like most agricultural crops were overproduced, and demand has gone down some, and production has been steadily up.
1: Yeah, that's got to be tough.
3: We're all in a hard situation.
1: It's got to be tough. Well, I wish you the best. Paul, thank you for the call. We'll be right back.
4: And welcome to Tom Hartman University Book Club. Today we're reading from The Crash of 2016. This is one of the very last chapters. It's titled Green Revolution. Just as America now faces an unsustainable thirst for energy, so too was Germany faced with a power crisis in the late 1990s. Growing demands for electricity collided with the reality that the country has no oil reserves and a strong bias among its people against building nuclear power plants in the wake of the nearby Chernobyl meltdown. Yet the government knew that the country needed the electricity, equivalent of at least one or two new nuclear power plants over the next decade. So how to generate that much electricity without nuclear power? In 1999, progressives in Germany passed the 100,000 roofs program, which mandated the banks had to provide low-interest 10-year loans to homeowners sufficient for them to put solar panels on their roofs. They then passed the renewable energy law and integrated the 100,000 roofs program into it in 2004. The renewable energy law, REL, mandated that for the next 10 years, the power company had to buy power back from those homeowners at a level substantially above the going rate, so that the homeowner's income from the solar panels would equal their loan payments on the panels and would also represent the actual cost to the power company to generate that amount of power by building a new nuclear power plant. At the end of the 10 years, the power company gets to buy solar power at its regular rate, and it now has a new source of power without having to pay and maintain and eventually dismantle a nuclear reactor. In fact, while the reactor would have a 20 to 30 year lifespan, the solar panels typically last 50 years. For the homeowners, it was a no-brainer. They were getting low-interest loans from banks for the solar panels, and the power companies were paying for the power generated from those panels at a higher rate, high enough to pay off the loans. It was like getting solar power panels for free. If anything, the government underestimated how rapidly Germans would embrace the program, and thus how quickly power would be produced by the program. By 2007, Germany accounted for about half the entire world's solar market. Just that one year, 2007, saw 1,300 megawatts, and a megawatt is a million watts, 1,300 megawatts of solar generating capacity brought online just across Germany. For comparison, consider the average generating capacity of each of the last five nuclear power plants brought online in the United States. That capacity is 1,100 megawatts. So Germany had 1,300 megawatts just in 2007 added. In 2008, Germany added 2,000 megawatts of solar power to their grid, like two nukes. And in 2009, homeowners and businesses put onto their roofs enough solar panels to glean an additional 2,500 megawatts. Although the goal for the first decade of this century was to generate around 3,000 megawatts, eliminating the need to build two new nuclear power plants, the simple no-risk program had instead added over 8,000 megawatts of power, roughly eight nuclear power plants. And because the generation sources were scattered across the country, there was no need to run new high-tension power lines from central generating stations, making it more efficient and less expensive. Meanwhile, as dozens of German companies got into the business of manufacturing and installing solar power systems, the cost dropped by more than half between 1997 and 2007 and continues to plummet. The Germans expect that by 2050, more than a quarter of all their electricity will come from solar. It's now just over 1%. Now, I wrote this book 2.5 years ago. Germany this summer produced 100% of their electricity this way. That's how rapidly this has changed just in the last 3 years. It's really remarkable. Adding to the roughly 12.5% of all German energy currently produced by renewable sources, mostly hydro, but also wind, biomass, and geothermal. The solar panel program has been so successful that the German government is now thinking that it's time to back off and leave this to the marketplace, which they've largely done. And it's not just leaving it to the marketplace. They had to reinvent their grid. There's to be a smart grid to handle all the added electricity that all these solar panels were producing. They have too much electricity now in Germany. Germany is now considering incentives to its world-famous domestic auto industry to manufacture flex-fuel plug-in hybrid automobiles that can get over 500 miles per gallon of strategic gasoline, boosted by domestically produced rooftop solar with existing technology. Meanwhile, Denmark has invested billions in having more than half of its entire auto fleet using only electricity by 2030. And China is no slouch when it comes to renewable energy. Although the Chinese continue to bring another dirty coal-fired power plant online about once a week, they surpassed every other nation in the world in 2010 in direct investment in the production of solar and wind power. As the Los Angeles Times reported in March of 2010, U.S. clean energy investments hit $18 billion last year, a report from the Pew Charitable Trust said, a little more than half the Chinese total of $34 billion. 5 years ago, Chinese investments in clean energy totaled just $2.5 billion. The United States also slipped behind 10 other countries, including Canada and Mexico, in clean energy investments as a share of the national economy. The Pew report pointed to another factor constraining U.S. competitiveness, a lack of national mandates for renewable energy production or a surcharge on greenhouse gas emissions that would make fossil fuels more expensive. The ultimate power to the people is for homes to have their own solar roofs, no longer needing power lines from distant power plants owned by big transnational corporations. The crash of 2016. Congressman Mark Pocan's on the line with us. He's a current member and chair emeritus of the Congressional Progressive Caucus. He represents the 2nd District of Wisconsin in the U.S. House of Representatives. He's on the House Appropriations Committee, the Foreign Affairs Committee. He's the co-chair and co-founder of the Defense Spending Reduction Caucus. And he has a weekly podcast available on Apple Podcasts called With Liberty and Justice for Some, to which I subscribe. It's a great podcast. Pocan.house.gov is both his website and his blue sky handle. Congressman, welcome back.
5: Well, thanks, Tom. Thanks for having me, and thanks for plugging the podcast as well. Appreciate it.
4: Yeah, I you know, listening to it, I get the sense that you're having a lot of fun with it, so it's a good thing. So what's on your mind today?
5: Well, this is the first week the House members are back home, and the Senate's still in for two more weeks, so we're seeing them. They're doing other things. But, you know, this is really that window people have for the next month, really until the last week of August. We're supposed to be back in Washington right before Labor Day to get your member of Congress. You know, they're going to be in the district. They should be. It's an election year. They should really be getting around. And if you want to see your elected official and have a face-to-face conversation, this is your probably best opportunity of the year to do that. So I just recommend people seek out their member and ask the tough questions that you want answered.
4: Yeah, it sounds like a good plan. I'm curious your thoughts on how, you know, now Trump is, I guess we're back at war with Iran. And now Saudi Arabia has jumped into this. And we also had, you know, Ukraine blow up an Iranian ship taking drones to Russia. Are you concerned about this spreading?
5: Well, you know, none of this had to have ever started in the first place, right? This was Donald Trump and Benjamin Netanyahu essentially cooking up a bad idea. Donald Trump not having a plan, not having an execution. How many times did he say we had a deal and we didn't have a deal? And then we had a deal, and this is the deal maker who can't apparently even identify what's a deal or not. And now it's expanding into the area more. We've had more Americans killed. They're trying to suppress the number of people by claiming they're from other actions. And at the end of the day, this shows us Pete Hegseth was never ready to be Secretary of the Department of Defense. Donald Trump doesn't know how to handle this war. And the benefit that we get out of this is we get to pay more for gas and fertilizer and other things because of it. So it's a quagmire at best, in probably some terms I'm not allowed to say on the radio at worst.
4: I don't know if you caught David French's article.

0: election. And several times that that's happened, these were all back in the 19th century, several times that this happened, it was specifically to maintain control by one party of the House of Representatives or the Senate. And he said that this, you know, regardless of the results in November, let's say the Democrats win by 5 seats. All Trump has to do is have his new director of national security, who refuses to say that Joe Biden won 2020, come out and say, we have some evidence that there's fraud in these 5 districts, and we're concerned about it. For the Republicans to use that as an excuse to say, we're not going to seat those Democrats who were elected. Instead, we're going to seat the Republicans who were challenging them, at least until the investigation is done over the next 2 years. And that there's really nothing that can be done about that. I'm curious your take on that.
1: Yeah, I think, Joe, there's a lot of scenarios people have of what could happen. What I know is from talking to people like Jamie Raskin, who I trust the most on this, a former constitutional law professor, that they're ready for every possible scenario. And, you know, some are going to be more difficult than others. Some in states that have a Republican attorney general or secretary of state where they run the elections, even more so, we've got to watch those. But I think the best thing we can do is just do what we can do, which is work and advocate for the people that we want to elect, make sure we're getting people out to vote so we have big margins for those candidates. And I think from everything I've seen, you're going to have hopefully some bigger margins coming into the House. The Senate might be tighter, but, you know, we are prepared. And there are people above my pay grade, bluntly, who are prepared for, I think, pretty much every scenario.
0: Yeah. And well, that's good news. That's reassuring, because I'm certainly not hearing anything like that out of Ken Martin or the DNC.
1: Well, as I was just going to say, Ken, literally about Ken Martin, that, you know, don't expect it from the DNC, but expect it from a lot of other places.
0: Yeah. OK, well, that's reassuring. Final question. The profits of the fossil fuel industry this year are already more than double what they were last year. And this is, of course, because the Trump's war on Iran has jacked the cost of gasoline here, but it hasn't increased the cost to domestically produce oil. You know, back in the day, we had a windfall profits tax. I think that was Jimmy Carter. I don't think that was Nixon, but I might be wrong. I mean, I just don't remember. But it was back during that era. And at the same time, you know, these companies are largely responsible for this climate crisis that we're experiencing. And yet they're fixing to increase their production under this administration rather than decrease it. I'm curious, you know, what Democrats in general are looking at doing about this. Is there any way, particularly if we take either the House or Senate, to stop Trump's? I mean, you know, they came right out in court this week, or I guess it was the end of last week, and said that of the roughly $7 billion in green energy projects that have been approved by you guys in Congress, all of the 358 programs or something, all of them except one were canceled in blue states because they were blue states. I mean, this political punishment. There's no law against this, I believe, but, you know, what the hell?
1: Yeah, well, so there's like two questions there. The first one, you know, there's capitalism and there's truly exploitative capitalism that we're seeing, I think, come out of the oil companies, which is why you have to have regulations in place stronger than what we currently have, whether it be for windfall profits or for environmental controls. I mean, that's something you're not getting at all with this administration. The second part, though, is specifically what they've been doing illegally since Donald Trump became president, which is going over the power of Congress. We've appropriated funds in a bipartisan way, and 250 years of this country, no president has done what Donald Trump is doing by not approving projects that we've approved. And that is worthy of oversight. We need to bring those folks in. We need to hold them accountable. I think, you know, there's probably instances where they said they did not do this in a partisan way, and we know now they did, and they need to be accountable for those actions.
0: That's good to hear. As they said, it's just blowing my mind watching them just break the law, break the norms, shatter. I mean, it's incredible. All right, we'll pick up our listeners' calls here on the other side of this break. Stick around, we'll be right back. Tom in Media, Pennsylvania, you're on the air with Congressman Pocan.
2: Yes, good morning, Congressman. I see that you have co-signed the Living Wage for All Act, which would increase the minimum wage to $25 an hour. The problem I see with that as a middle-class person is the Employment Policy Institute, they had interviewed 166 economists from across the political spectrum, and 88% of them said that it would increase inflation appreciably

0: My question is, if the CBO scores this bill and says that it would increase and harm the middle class through inflation, you know, yes or no, would you still support this bill if it would harm people like me through the inflation, which I think is really going to happen if this bill gets passed?
1: Yeah, Tom, so I'm not going to give you a yes or no because you're being a bit hoodwinked on this, right? It's not about, we've been screwing over working people for way too long who've been making way too little because of a wage that hasn't increased. This bill increases it to $25 an hour by, I believe it's 2038. So the first increase is actually relatively minimal. If we went right to, you know, that $25 in the next year, no question, that would be inflation and no one's proposing that. But the bill that's out there slowly takes us up to that in a period that shouldn't spike inflation in any negative way, but it will make sure that people are making more, because a big part of affordability isn't just that costs and inflation are up, it's that wages are down. We need to raise wages while we're lowering costs, and that's the best way to address it.
2: Don in Pittsburgh, Kansas, you're on the air with Congressman Pocan.
3: Hi, Congressman. I'm an old Michigander. I'm a Great Lakes person. I was saddened to see there were some big fires up in northwest Minnesota that were spewing toxins into Lake Superior. I think that's an unfortunate thing. But also, you know, we have a war going on where they've quit firing at Iran for a few days, but the real reason is probably they're running out of munitions. You know, that's the cost of deindustrializing a society is to be where you can't do certain things anymore. You have anything to
1: respond to that? I'm not sure if I got the question exactly, Don, but I mean, let me address what you said. I mean, yes, we are running lower on munitions, but, you know, this is a war of choice, an illegal war that Donald Trump is doing. And that's why, you know, many of us have had concerns from day one. Congress has to be involved. That's why you have, according to the Constitution, that ability to make sure that we're doing something smart. Right now, I would argue this isn't smart, and that is a big part of our problem.
2: Do you think it's possible that Putin suggested to Iran that they just keep this war going because it'll deplete all of our weaponry so that when, you know, Putin decides to go after Poland or the east half of Estonia, that we won't be able to respond?
1: You know, honestly, I think more of this is Iran playing Donald Trump like a cheap violin. Yeah. You know, Donald Trump keeps claiming he's got some deal on some false problem, and then they blow it up and they make him look like an idiot, which isn't all that hard, but they've done it over and over and over. And I think it's just them playing him masterfully.
2: Yeah, well, he's responding rather pathetically. Oh, they're wonderful people. They've got smart people there. Oh, they're thugs. They're fools. Oh, they want a deal. Oh, they won't talk to it. You know, I mean, it's wild. It's just wild.
1: It is crazy. It is.
2: Ed in Chicago, you're on the air with Representative Pocan.
4: Yeah, hey, Congressman. You kind of covered this with Tom, but I'm going to ask it in a different way, because I think Trump and the Republicans are literally trap rats. And I fully expect to have ICE at voting locations, ballot boxes seized, and instigated violence at just enough locations to make January 6th look like a walk in the park, which is why we need an overwhelming number of people to show up and vote. And my question is, why is the Democratic Party being so Pollyannic about the midterms? I get the impression, with a few exceptions, but I get the impressions that they're just acting like, well, this is going to be a normal election, our normal election cycle, and we don't really need to worry about it. And I don't get that.
1: Yeah, and so the second part, I completely disagree. I hear every Democrat talking about this and concerned. It's just, we're not going to just fret the entire time. We're going to organize and get people out to vote. We're going to organize around candidates. We're going to make sure we're doing what we need to do to win those elections. And that's where the focus for all of us should be. Fretting is easy, but focusing is far more important. But I hear everyone talking about it. There are many plans that are in place for this. So, you know, every time you think and worry, go out and do something instead that'll help towards those November goals. And we're all going to be in a much better place because of it.
2: I'm wondering if there was ever any serious investigation into all the bomb threats that were phoned in, apparently from Russian sources, to voting polling places in critical swing districts in the 2024 election.
1: Yeah, I don't know that offhand, Tom. Yeah. You know, okay. But I know that we're ready for, you know, they're going to there's potential of ICE, you know, but again, people who aren't citizens don't vote, but it's still intimidation. There's potential for a lot of different things that have already been talked about in the media, but also by the folks who actually can, you know, affect some of this policy. The biggest concern that we should have is in red states where there's an attorney general that's Republican or the secretary of state where they run elections, because they're going to have more ability to make it harder for people to vote. So there's extra burden on folks. But again, you know, I do think often, and I hear this at town halls and other places, while we're worrying so much, we really need to be, instead of fretting, focusing. And there's a lot that we can do to get us in a better place.
2: The biggest solution is to do what the Hungarians did, just show up in overwhelming numbers.
1: Exactly.
2: So, yeah. Bob in Raleigh, North Carolina, you're on the air with Congressman Pocan.
5: Hey, Tom. Hey, Congressman. Here in North Carolina, I was just at the General Assembly yesterday, and they're going to try, the Republican-held General Assembly is going to try to run through another voter suppression act law. We might be able to hold it if we can keep our caucus together. So, Mark, for you to know, I am doing stuff. I am part of the Democratic Party here, and I am also canvassing actively. Number one, I just want to let you know that if need be, we are ready for a general strike. We hope it doesn't come to that. If you want to pass that back to your caucus, you know, nationally, we will do that. But my question is, what you've already said before, it appears we're expecting them to do their worst. North Carolina is a swing state. We expect ICE, the National Guard, to be maybe not at every polling place, but at enough to be able to do intimidation. And I can also understand if you don't want to say what the plan is. But, hearing that you guys are looking at this is good, and any other information you have is really appreciated. But I just want to let you know, we're preparing for the worst, and if we have to shut the country down for a bit, we're going to do that and help our neighbor helping neighbor. So, anyway, I'll listen to your comments off the air here. Thank you, Tom, and thank you.
2: Thanks, Bob.
5: Thank you, Congressman, for being in the House of Pain.
1: Sure. No, thank you. Thanks for what you're doing. We appreciate that. That's going to be very helpful. Everyone doing our own part, whatever we can do in our own areas. But I'll tell you what I've noticed. A few weeks ago, the generic ballot between Democrats and Republicans congressionally was 8 points. I think it was last week I saw it jump to 11 points. We're leading right now. If the people lead, eventually the leaders will follow. I truly believe that, Tom. And I think the people out there leading on this, and that's great. So keep it up, but keep focused, because that's how we are going to have the best results. But, you know, at some point, this is going to be beyond their ability to try to tweak a point or two through a bunch of malfeasance. When you see these big numbers like this changing, it's because people are paying too much for groceries and everyday goods. They're paying more for healthcare and losing their healthcare, and paying more for utilities. We're paying more for gas because of an illegal war, and we're paying too much for housing. In addition to all the corruption that they're seeing come out of Washington, I think people have just had it, and that's good for democracy.
2: We have 25 seconds here. Do you expect that there's going to be actual, you know, like seizing ballots and things this fall?
1: We don't know yet, right? With Donald Trump, anyone who says they know, unless the only for sure thing you know is if there's a way for Donald Trump to make a profit, you should expect that, right? Because he's always about enriching Donald Trump. But everything else, we just have to be prepared for everything. We're going to be ready for anything.
2: Yeah. I mean, he tried to get the FBI to do that in 2020, and they just refused to do it. So, Amy in Madison, Wisconsin, you are on the air with Congressman Pocan.
6: Hi, Congressman Pocan. How does it look with the data centers and the issue affecting our ability to get the assembly in Wisconsin this year?
1: Yeah, so I'm going to answer it a little more generally, Amy, but thank you. You're a constituent calling in. But I think in many state legislatures, because data centers are predominantly a local government zoning / state government issue right now, and how people are dealing with it. This is an issue that clearly people are concerned about for good reason. And I think, you know, the states and the people who are calling out this, the local communities who are saying that they don't want them in their area are speaking in the most grassroots sense possible. So I think, you know, elected officials would be wise to listen to that and to also make sure that, you know, it's not just a NIMBY issue. Some people think it's just not in my backyard. In some cases, it's water usage and environmental concerns. In some cases, it's taking up farmland. In some cases, it's the cost, and should be, who's actually going to pay for that, because there's a lot of infrastructure that's involved. And in some cases is, you know, what is this really for? I mean, Tom, you know, a big part of data centers is cryptocurrency mining and things like that. And people don't necessarily want to see that in their backyard. So, You know, I think this is an issue that people have to really have that full debate locally. We're seeing it in Wisconsin, Amy, as you know, but I think we're also seeing it in other states across the country. And that's a good thing that people are so involved.
2: Alfredo in Mountain View, California. You're on the air with Congressman Pocan.
7: Yeah, thank you for the opportunity, Tom. And thank you, Congressman, for all the hard work that you and your colleagues are doing. My question is regarding when the Democrats take over the House and the Senate, is it possible for them to perhaps write a bill that will freeze Trump's assets and force him to pay for all these illegal things that he's doing?
2: It's okay. We get it. He's committed a lot of crimes. Congressman?
7: Yeah. Thank you.
1: Yeah, we understand, Alfredo. First of all, yes, you can write laws for most anything as long as it falls within the Constitution and our authority. However, I think the big issue we all have to remember is, you know, what's held us up previously when we passed H.R. 1, the most comprehensive campaign finance, ethics and elections reform law ever, and the PRO Act to make it easier for workers to organize unions, and so many, the Equality Act, et cetera, has been the rules in the Senate with the filibuster. And I think that's where a lot of this, just to be blunt, is going to have to, the debate's going to have to take place, because if we can never do anything until you have 60 votes in that body, you're never going to do anything in a lot of consequential areas. So that has to be probably the most significant part of the debate. Yes, we can write a law for most everything. Certainly, we will investigate these bad things in the House and hopefully the Senate if they have the majority. But we got to get around the filibuster.
2: CJ in Shreveport, Louisiana, you're on the air with Congressman Pocan.
8: Hey, first, a brief thing to you. You said Antifa in the Commonwealth Report. Stop that, please. All right, on the mark, Pocan. Earlier, Tom asked you about the possibility that the Congress might not seat people that are coming in. As I understand it, wouldn't that be the incoming Congress that would get to vote on who gets to be seated, not the outgoing Congress? So if we win the majority, and it's the majority that decides who gets seated, then who would be making that decision? I mean, first they got to elect the speaker, right? And then the speaker swears the people in. And then is that how that works?
1: Yeah, CJ, it's a good question, because I know, you know, in Wisconsin history, I believe it was Victor Berger, who was a socialist elected to Congress, wasn't seated. Then they had a special election, and he won the special election and went to Congress anyway. But that's a century ago. So I just don't have the exact answer. If I can, though, Tom, one thing that you just said, CJ, that seems to melt MAGA minds is the word Antifa. You know, recently they've decided to start using really Antifa and how they're going to go after Cuba. There's this report the State Department just did. It was the biggest piece of junk, fantastical, non-intellectual report I've ever read, I think, in the federal government. But they're starting to say that, you know, Cuba's really, you know, the mastermind behind Black Lives Matter and the ICE protests. And this is all an expansion of that NSPM 7 order that's going after Antifa, which, as we all know, isn't even a thing. It's really going after this concept that they want to go after people on the left for freedom of speech. So there is a real issue that we do have to address. So I just wanted to, because you said Antifa, I just wanted to bring it up because it's part of their agenda.
2: Yeah, it really should be a warning sign when your government says being anti-fascist makes you a criminal. Kino in Lakeland, Florida. You're on the air with Congressman Pocan.
9: Yes, thank you for being on, Congressman. Tom and other callers have talked about the importance of labeling and branding. Could not we say that Congress has been a zombie? The Republicans have been a zombie, sleepwalking, following the Pied Piper? I think Tom's caller, Kenyatta, called the president the Pied Piper. Couldn't we label the Congress as being zombies? They sleepwalk. They let him lead us into war. They let him put a man in charge of the spies who had no experience in spies. This is just a zombie Congress. And I suggest maybe something else, but that is a word that could be like Harry Truman in 1948 labeled the Congress the do-nothing Congress that worked so well with a good label of the zombie that sleepwalks and follows the Pied Piper. What do you think about this as labeling? Could you promote this among the Democrats, start talking about the Republican? That's why we need Democrats in Congress. What do you think, Congressman?
1: Yeah, I think anything that ties people to Trump, right? The midterms are a referendum on the current president. So Donald Trump is what the elections are about. I think the only thing that when they did the fight on do nothing, I got to let you know, we did this in Wisconsin when I was in the legislature, 15 years ago or 20, maybe it might have been. And we talked about the do nothing legislature because they weren't getting anything done. Guess what came back in the polling? They didn't trust us enough to do anything. They were fine with us doing nothing. So sometimes there's more to it than just a word that might sound interesting. We got to make sure that the public also agrees that it's something that's a bad concept. And maybe zombie is, but, that do nothing example is something that I've actually lived through, seen the numbers and realized that I didn't think of that part, that maybe, if they don't have faith in Congress, maybe they're fine with us doing nothing. Sometimes we got to look at the totality.
2: Indeed. Rick in St. Paul, Minnesota, you're on the air with Congressman Pocan.
10: Yeah, I wish people would start talking more about, all right, he closed all these agencies, cut back. All right, now explain to the people how that has to do with it's going to cost us more in health costs and all that. But on the other hand, all that money he's saving, how come our debt, our credit card keeps going up and up and up, and tell people what they're spending money on and kind of, critically think. And when it comes down to it, king of bankruptcy is going to leave our country bankrupt while he's walking away with billions. I mean, people got to just critically think.
2: Oh, let's get a response here, Rick. Thank you.
1: Yeah, Rick, I think you're on to something in that, everything with DOGE, they came to our subcommittee on appropriations and they said how we've saved billions of dollars because of what DOGE did. And then a Republican asked, are you going to put a report together? And they're like, oh, no, we're not going to bother with a report. Well, everyone knows, if Donald Trump had a chance to actually brag about himself, it would take a millisecond for that to happen. In reality, I think they cost us way more money with what they did with DOGE. And just right now in healthcare, measles are up because of how we're responding. Screwworm, the virus that's making people have issues at the toilet on lettuce. All of this is because they scaled back on the people doing the functions that our tax dollars pay for so that we don't get sick. So I think, part of what you're going to see when we get the majority is an expose on this, because at the end of the day, you're right. This is a guy whose best quality is he knows how to make businesses go bankrupt. And that's in many ways what he's doing to this country.
2: Oh, man. Becky in Hamilton, Montana, you're on the air with Representative Pocan.
11: I do not donate to the DCCC. We only donate to the PCCC. Now, my question is, what are the progressives going to do for Sam Forstegg in our Montana 1st Congressional District?
1: Yeah, so
11: are they
1: progressive
11: going to support him? Give money?
1: Yeah, so Progressive Caucus has already endorsed him two months ago and supporting him. And by the way, the DCCC, which is the Democratic Congressional Campaign Committee, yesterday put him on their red to blue list, which means they're targeting him as well. I mean, he's a very strong candidate in Montana. So, I'm not saying who to vote for or against, but if you believe in a candidate, this is your opportunity to make sure that they can win in November. But certainly the Progressive Caucus already did what you're asking. The DTRIP that you're not so sure about is doing what you're asking. And I think what's left is just to make sure people in Montana are doing what they can to help him out as well.
2: That's great. I mean, John Tester showed that I realize he's not there now, but he showed that it is possible for a Democrat to win a seat in Montana.
1: Yeah, and he's a strong candidate.
2: Yeah. It just takes a good candidate. James in Hollywood, California, you are on the air with Representative Pocan.
12: Gentlemen, Congressman Pocan, I'm still sickened by ICE and by the wiping out of these fishermen's boats. The only thing I think Congress can do to stop fentanyl, which is a real killer. I mean, cocaine's been around forever. You know, it's in Coca-Cola. Was anyone in possession? Here's the bill. Simple one sentence. Anyone in possession of 3 matchheads or more of fentanyl shall be charged with murder, attempted murder, and or attempted suicide. Simple. Put it out there and see who votes against it. You know, and it's all Congress can do, but I think once the first person gets charged with murder, it's going to wake up all the drug dealers and makers, and they know what matchheads is. That's why it should be worded that way. What do you say, Congressman?
1: Yeah, James, I think we go after foremost where it comes from and where it's supplied. China is a big part of it, but also it's coming through Mexico. And we know that almost all the drugs come through legal checkpoints. So, you know, all the money that we're spending on ICE, you know, arresting, you know, folks who've done no crimes, which is what's happening across the country, is money that's not spent in the very places where things like fentanyl come in. So we need to just get our priorities right, go after that, because if we get that, that's a big supply coming in. It's far more than an individual who may be selling fentanyl. It's going after a big source of the drug, and that will save lives.
2: Ken in Kirkland, Washington, you're on the air with Congressman Pocan.
13: I'm concerned about the segregation in Congress. This is just something. I'm 88 years old, and I spent a career as a door-to-door vacuum cleaner salesman for 30 years in Canada and the United States. And the people we dealt with were the middle class and the lower middle class families and homes. Those are the people that paid all the bills anyway, not the billionaires, right? And I could learn more spending a couple of hours in somebody's home about them than I could ever learn just sitting down in a bar and having a drink with someone.
2: So what's your question,
13: because
2: Ken?
13: Because I see how they live. Well, Congress convenes, and they put the Republicans on one side, the Democrats on the other side. To me, that is segregation.
2: Ah, so you want them to sit together.
13: They
2: Congressman?
13: Be able to draw out of something.
2: I'm running out of time here, Ken. Let's get the Congressman's response to that. That's a great, great point.
1: Yeah, you know, I'll tell you, I mean, whenever people talk, you learn from each other, right? And you're going to find that you may have more commonalities, and that's always a good thing. The problem right now is, you know, with Mike Johnson, not only is he acting as deputy speaker and he lets Donald Trump be the speaker and the president, which is a huge problem, but also they won't come and get Democratic votes to pass anything. Unless they can pass it with their own votes, it doesn't go on the floor. It's their stupid rules that have become so lopsided, partisan, that's caused this.
2: Yeah, I get it.

0: Julie in St. Paul, Minnesota, you are on the air with Representative Pocan.
1: Hello, Representative Pocan. Thank you for coming on Tom's show.
2: of course.
1: I am here to ask that you consider being a co-sponsor on H.R. 9442. That is AI Data Center Moratorium Act. It is AOC's bill, the companion to one that Bernie has as well. I think they announced it back in March. I heard you talking early about the rurals and the local communities, but they need help. We need federal help. We need state help. I've been to many of these meetings. The community finds out after the fact, after everything's signed. There's NDAs involved. There's outdated ordinances. What we don't want to see is all these data centers being built, and then we're running after to try to regulate. As you know, in that big, bad bill, they wanted to forego regulating for 10 years, and they're even doing that in Texas, I just heard. So please sign on as a co-sponsor, okay?
0: Thank you, Julie.
2: Yeah, I don't think it's March. I think it's actually really recent because 9,442 is a number that I think the bills have now, but I'll take a look at it. But honestly, the fight right now is these great local communities who are taking votes saying a moratorium in their backyard. If people really want to have that ability to do something quickly, because Mike Johnson's not going to put this bill up, right? I think we all know that. Let's make sure we're dealing with it in local communities where the zoning is happening right now.
0: You mentioned data centers and crypto mining. Are some of these big companies using their surplus data center capacity, I would think probably overnight in particular, to mine crypto?
2: As I understand it, a lot of this is crypto. And then also, quantum computing is something that's about 5 years behind AI. And I think there's some fair questions on whether or not you're going to need the data centers in the same way. So there's a lot of questions that are very legitimate to have out there that people should be having instead of the debate, I think, that we often have in this area.
0: Remarkable. Debbie in Derry, New Hampshire, you're on the air with Congressman Pocan.
3: Hello, gentlemen. Thank you so much for all that you both do. You are such national treasures, both of you.
0: Thank you.
3: So here's my question. Representative Pocan, what are your thoughts on ICE? Do you think we should abolish ICE and their violent thugs, or what should we do with them?
2: So it's probably a longer answer I can give here. I introduced the first bill to abolish ICE in the first Trump administration and had no idea how bad it could get. I saw potential for problems, but not like this. I mean, you have to have a force that deals with our border, but honestly, they're more effective at the border than what they're doing now, and certainly interfering with citizens and going after non-criminals is not working in any way. So, this is one where, again, the people need to lead on. I think you can move elected officials to understand that right now ICE is not operating, I think, as it was proposed or intended, and that would be helpful.
0: Alice in Olympia, you are on the air with Congressman Pocan.
4: Hello, Congressman. You've been a hero of mine since I first learned of you when you were a Wisconsin congressman and attended the ALEC convention and let us know of what was going there. At that time, a cousin of mine who was serving in the Washington State Legislature came back from a meeting like that, just all aglow of the people she'd met and the wonderful things that had happened. And she became such a strong advocate for no taxes and anti-abortion. And I just wonder if you'd share a little bit of that story with us. How many years ago was that?
2: Wow. It was when I was in the legislature. So I did it a few times, but so we're probably about 20 years ago, give or take a few. But ALEC is the American Legislative Exchange Council. It's a corporate think tank for state legislators. It's really a dating service for conservative legislators and special interests. And they're very effective at passing model legislation in states. I kind of went as the fly in the soup and made sure I shared information with groups affected. And now we have other legislators doing that still. So we've made it so that their job is harder, but they are very effective and they are special interest.
0: That's really remarkable. We have about 30 seconds here. Your final thoughts for the week?
2: I think I'm going to end how I started. Your member of Congress is home for the next month. Your senators will be home after one more week. It's your best opportunity to have those conversations directly with your elected officials. And I encourage people to seek them out and do just that. It's the best thing for democracy is having those face-to-face conversations.
0: Yeah, absolutely. Oh, and when you went to ALEC, you were on our program, weren't you? Right if you got dragged out of there or kicked out or whatever?
2: Yes. Yeah. Oh, yeah. There was a lot. I got, you know, I was the loneliest guy in New Orleans. I didn't get invited to any of the parties where the stuff happened, and I came across an invite and a lot interesting happened. So
0: that's great. That's great. You're really one of the good guys. Congressman Mark Pocan, thank you so much for dropping by today.
2: Of course. Thank you, as always. Appreciate that.
0: Thank you. We'll be back with more of the news and more of my thoughts and yours in this kind of national town hall meeting we have here every day on the Tom Hartman program. And in the meantime, don't forget, democracy is not a spectator sport. Never was intended to be. It requires you. So get out there, get active, tag. You're it. We'll see you tomorrow.
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10: In the beginning, there were humans.
11: Actually, there were lots of things before humans.
10: In the beginning, there were apes.
9: Apes are super recent, evolutionarily speaking.
10: Fine. In the beginning, there were mammals.
11: What about the fish that came before mammals?
10: In the beginning, there were creatures swimming in the sea.
9: Well, the first life was probably just a single cell.
10: Ugh, whatever. In the beginning, there was some kind of life, and then it grew and evolved, yada, yada, yada. And now here you are, listening to Brains On. I'm done. The end.
11: Actually, this is the beginning of the show. Oh, never mind.
9: Keep listening.
11: You're listening to Brains On from American Public Media. I'm Molly Bloom, and here with me today is 11-year-old Daria Gupta from Woodbury, Minnesota. Hi, Daria.
9: Hi, Molly.
11: Daria, have you ever found a fossil?
9: I found quite a few on the beach.
11: Oh, what were they of?
9: Snails.
11: That's really cool. What beach were you on?
9: Florida, a beach in Florida.
11: Were you looking for them, or did you just, like, stumble upon them?
9: We were just looking for shells, and we found a few fossils.
11: That is amazing. So is it easy for you to imagine, you know, when you think about the tree of life, can you imagine sort of, like, where we fit into it as humans?
9: Well, I thought usually that we were really close related to apes, but I didn't know we were really closely related to other animals.
11: This episode was inspired by a couple of questions sent to us by listeners.
12: Hi, my name is Siri. I live in Minneapolis, and my question is, how was the first animal made?
13: My name is Marcella, and I live in Ithaca, New York, and my question is, what was the first mammal?
9: These are big questions.
11: Questions so big, we definitely need some help.
9: We called Neil Shubin from the University of Chicago.
11: He's a paleontologist and evolutionary biologist, which means he studies the origins of plants and animals. He wrote a book called Your Inner Fish. It's about why humans look and function the way that we do. And it was so fascinating, PBS made a movie out of it.
9: Thanks for talking with us today, Neil.
14: Hi, guys.
9: What is the fossil record?
14: The fossil record is inside the rocks of the world, lie the remains of creatures that formerly lived here. And so when you put that all together, all the rocks around the world and all the relics of all the creatures that lived here, that's the fossil record. And it tells us about what life looked like in the distant past.
9: Can it tell us what the first animal was or what the first mammal was? Is it possible to know which species was the very first of something?
14: Yeah, and that's the exciting part. That's a fabulous question. And that's what interests me so much about the fossil record is we can, by knowing the rocks, we can find the first mammal. We can find the first animal. We could find the first fish that walked on land. The whole trick is knowing how to look and where to look.
9: So you discovered a fossil of an animal that is now called Tiktaalik. Why is this fossil so important?
14: Yeah, what's amazing about this fossil is it was found in rocks about 375 million years old. Now think about that for a second. 375 million. Those are really ancient rocks.
9: Yeah, that's a huge number.
14: Yeah, it really is. Almost mind-boggling, right? So, I mean, what's amazing about the fossil is if I was to hold it in front of you, what you'd see is the skeleton of a creature, about 4 feet long. The first thing you'd see is, hey, it kind of looks like a fish. You know, it's got scales on its back, and it has fins with fin webbing. But then all of a sudden you'd say, wait a minute, it doesn't look like a fish, because inside those fins lie arm bones and wrist bones. Inside the head looks like something not like a fish, but like a land-living animal. So what's amazing about this fossil is it's a mix between land-living animal and fish.
9: That's awesome.
14: Yeah, it really blew us away when we found it for the first time.
9: So does that mean that it was more closely related to a reptile than a normal mammal?
14: Yeah, think about it. It's actually the cousin of an amphibian or a reptile. So here's a fish that's a close cousin of an amphibian or a reptile. In fact, it's a cousin of us and two. It's a distant cousin, but a cousin it is.
9: So it is an ancestor of humans.
14: So we all, and by we humans, we all share a common ancestor with everything that has limbs like ours. So if you look at bats, birds, reptiles, amphibians, they all have limbs that have inside of them a skeleton that has one bone and two bones, then little bones and fingers and toes, right? So the reason why we have that is because we shared a common ancestor with them way back in the distant past, and Tiktaalik is a cousin of that distant ancestor. So what's interesting here is that when you look at humans, what you start to see is once you know how to look, you see history inside of us, our history inside of us. The first thing you do when you look at a human is you see the history we share with other primates, like monkeys and apes. The next thing is you know to look, you'll see the history we share with other mammals, things that have hair and so forth. And deeper that we can begin to see, if we look deeper still, the history that we share with reptiles. And then deeper still, the history we share with amphibians and fish and on and on and on and on. And so part of being a paleontologist is learning to see that history and then learning to find the fossils that show us that history.
9: So what did the Tiktaalik evolve from?
14: It came from a fish. So if you think about things that are older than Tiktaalik, found in older rocks, what you have are things that are really fish-like. They have fins. And that are very fin-like. They have certain kinds of bones in them, but those bones don't look like arm bones, not like our arm bones. And so, you know, they just look like a big, fat old fish. Some of them actually are big, fat old fish with lungs, which is really interesting, but big, fat old fish they are.
9: So the Tiktaalik is just a fish, and it just has lungs instead.
14: And yeah, well, think of it as a Tiktaalik is a creature that had both lungs and gills. It had fins with arm bones inside. So think of it as a fish with a whole mix of character of features that are like land-living animals. So it's a real mix-up. You know, it's sort of in the middle, an intermediate, we call them in the business.
9: Yeah, that is amazing.
14: Yeah, it's pretty amazing. You know, we found it up in the Arctic. We found it in the rocks up in what is the Arctic today, which is really kind of mind-blowing.
9: Does that mean that it was a very warm-blooded creature?
14: Well, that's a good question. So if, you know, what is the Arctic today? So up in northern Canada, which is where we found this, back 375 million years ago was closer to the equator because the continents move around and we can trace that. So those rocks that are today up in, you know, near the North Pole were 375 million years ago closer to the equator. So inside the rocks is evidence of a very warm tropical world. It's kind of funny. You know, here we are in the Arctic, right? It's cold. There are polar bears and muskox and, you know, snow and glaciers and ice. But inside the rocks, we're cracking inside the rocks and finding fossils, and we're seeing a world that's from like a tropical rainforest. And the reason for that is the continents have moved over time. What was once at the equator is now closer to the North Pole.
9: That is really fascinating.
14: That is truly. It never stops being fascinating to me.
11: For these fossils that we kind of consider like the first of something, is it possible that we will find another fossil that we then say, oh, well, this one is actually the first of this kind of creature?
14: Well, if you think about it, you know, evolution consists of all kinds of intermediate fossils between different species. So, as you push things back further in time, you're going to find ancestors that have some but not all the traits of the creature you're looking for. So we're always pushing it back to some extent. And oftentimes, if you find enough fossils, sometimes it's hard to say what the first thing is because they all grade into each other so much.
11: So it might be hard to say, like, this is the absolute first, but we can sort of see this spectrum, this evolution of things.
14: That's correct. That's exactly correct.
9: So I have one more question. So what does tectolic mean?
14: Oh, yeah. So the tectolic name came from when we found the fossil. We had found it working in, as we said, in the Canadian Arctic near the North Pole, and we were working closely with the local Inuit communities, the folks who live up there, you know, about 200 miles from our sites. So what we did is when we found the creature, we had to give it a name, and so we worked with the Council of Elders of the local village near where our field site was, and we asked them to come up with a name that was meaningful to both them and to us, and, you know, in their language, but also a name in their language that we could pronounce, because their language actually has some consonants that are very hard for us who speak English to pronounce. And so that's how Tiktaalik came up. They came up with the idea for the name, and it means large freshwater fish in Inuktitut, which is their language. And it stuck, and we've been very happy with it ever since.
9: If everything came from a common ancestor, why do we see so much variety?
14: That's the amazing thing, is just think about how old the Earth is. The Earth is over 4.5 billion years old. Life is over 3.5 billion years old. So we all share a common ancestor, but life has been around evolving for so long that there's so much diversity around us. It's like a huge family tree, you know, that's like a huge family that's been evolving for generations. But in this case, these generations are millions, in fact, even billions of years. So with that amount of time, that can generate an enormous amount of diversity.
9: Thanks for answering our listeners' question and talking with us today, Neil.
14: That was really fun. Thank you, guys.
9: The fossil record shows us how life on the planet has evolved over time.
11: Scientists find fossils and then figure out how old they are using radiometric dating. For more on how radiometric dating works, check out our episode about the recently discovered dino tail in amber. It's pretty cool.
9: Fossils demonstrate that life has been on this planet for billions of years, and that this life has slowly changed over time.
11: Tiktaalik is so important because it shows a transitional step between our ancestors that lived in the sea and our ancestors that lived on land.
9: Tiktaalik isn't the only fossil that shows an important transition in creature history.
11: Oh my gosh, I just remembered. Why didn't I think of this before? The Hall of Ancestors is actually just down the street. They have a whole wing dedicated to these transitional organisms. Want to check it out?
9: Obviously.
11: Let's go. Here we are.
9: That was fast.
11: Impressive, right?
15: Welcome to the Hall of Ancestors. You're just in time for our next tour.
9: Good timing.
15: Just gather over here with the rest of the group. Yes, that's right, just over here.
9: Molly? Is it weird that we're the only humans on this tour? We're surrounded by bugs and other animals.
11: It's fine. Oh, but watch out, Daria. Don't step on that cockroach.
9: Sorry.
15: Cockroach could give the tour. He's been here so many times. Good to see you again. All right, let's get going. Chicken? Timberwolf? Please gather round. And no eating the other guests. I'm looking at you, lion. Welcome to the Hall of Ancestors. Yes, I'm excited you're here, too. Now, how do I usually start this thing? Right. Welcome to our wild and wonderful past. Here at the Hall of Ancestors, we're going to introduce you to key players in the history of evolution, or at least the key players we know about from the fossil record. Yes, today we'll learn about animals that represent a major twist or turn in the tree of life. Let's start our journey through the fossil record with a stop here to meet Juramaia sinensis.
11: These diorama displays are gorgeous.
9: The creatures look so lifelike.
15: I'll just press the button here, And the presentation should start right up.
16: Well, time is 160 million years ago. The place is what we now know as China. The organism is me, Jeremiah sinensis. I'm the earliest known placental mammal, not to be confused with marsupials like koalas, and certainly not with monotremes, those egg-laying platypuses. They're mammals, too. But I am a placental mammal, like humans, or horses, or dogs.
15: Yep, you too, cow.
16: Placentas allow babies to develop more fully in the womb, making them better prepared for the world, whereas marsupials have to crawl out into the world and into a pouch to finish developing. And monotremes? Well, they're mammals that lay eggs. As you can see, I'm tiny, smaller than a chipmunk, and have been told I look like your modern-day shrew. You know, kind of like a pointy-nosed little mouse. And watch out, world, I can climb trees!
15: Yes, you can, you little mammal. Yes, you can. This little fella lived during the time of the dinosaurs. Yes, we've heard that before. You're a direct descendant of dinosaurs. Moving on, we'll let this next animal introduce itself.
9: Where is it?
15: Right down here. Look really closely.
9: That thing? It's like, what, a centimeter long?
15: Sure, Frog. You can press the button this time. Nice jump.
17: Hi, I'm Pneumodesmus pneumoni.
18: Looks like a millipede to me.
9: Oh, yeah. Oh, yeah. Ugh.
17: I'm the earliest known animal to live on land. Tiny legs and tiny spiracles. That's me. Spiracles are those holes here that allow me to take in oxygen. That shows I breathe air, not water. So obviously I'm a land dweller. I spent my time scooting about what is now called Scotland 428 million years ago, long before dinosaurs came on the scene.
15: Yes, dog, this is a fascinating creature indeed. Let's scoot back a couple more million years and meet another ancient ancestor. Pigeon, want to use that beak of yours to press the button?
19: I'm Romandina Stellina. I'm a placoderm. I may just look like a heavily armored fish to you, but get a load of these pearly whites. Yeah, that's right. I'm the earliest known creature with teeth. Well, okay, pearly whites might be an overstatement. My teeth are scattered all over a flat surface. We call it a tooth plate. So they might not look like human teeth, but they're made of the same stuff. Same stuff as fish scales, too. How do you like them apples? Or teeth? Not too shabby.
15: Yes, we get that question a lot. These animals might not be your particular ancestor, Snake, but all of these creatures and all of you on this tour go back to a single common ancestor. We call it the last universal common ancestor, our LUCA for short. And from that ancestor, which was likely just a single cell, came all the branches that led to all of you.
9: Wow.
15: Yes, wow. Why, yes, Elephant, we do have a lovely gift shop, and we're headed there now.
18: Daria, are you okay skipping the gift shop this time?
9: Yeah, I already have a Tiktaalik t-shirt, pterosaur socks, and a set of trilobite temporary tattoos, so I think I'm set for now.
18: Ooh, I didn't know they sold tattoos. I wish I had time to grab some of those, but we do have to head back to the studio. And we're back. Right now, we're working on a series of episodes all about myths, and we want to hear from you. What mythological creature would you most like to hang out with, and why? Do you want to go scuba diving with mermaids, bake a cake with a unicorn, or maybe just watch a movie with Bigfoot? Whatever your answer, we want to hear it. You can send it to us at brainson.org/contact. You can also send questions, mystery sounds, drawings, and high fives at the same place, brainson.org/contact.
9: And you can find our mailing address on our website, brainson.org.
18: And in order to thank all the kids who keep the show going with their energy and ideas, we started the Brains Honor Roll. 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
18: There would be no Brains On without you. 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Mark, Sandin, Manika, and I are going to try to stump each other with mystery sounds. 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Thank you so much.
9: 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I'm Darya Gupta.
18: And I'm Molly Bloom.
9: Next, we're going to find out about the very oldest fossils known to us humans.
18: But first, Darya, I need you to tune your ears into the here and now. It's time for the mystery sound.
1: Mystery sound.
18: Here it is.

0: Any guesses?
1: I think it was a factory.
0: A factory. What do you think they make at that factory?
1: Maybe some train engine parts or something like that.
0: Excellent guess. We're going to be back with the answer later in the show. Brains on. The fossil record is full of astonishing creatures, but we want to know about the very oldest one.
1: So we dropped by the fossil collection of Los Angeles County's Natural History Museum.
0: It's a giant warehouse full of, well, fossils. Curator Jan Vendetti brought out some very special ones called stromatolites.
2: So stromatolites are the first record of life on Earth.
0: Did you catch that? The first record we have of life. These particular specimens look like slabs of rock about the size of a CD.
2: If you look at them just as rocks, like where you'd find them in what we call in the field, if you find them out in the world, they just look like ugly rocks. They look like bumpy, sort of stacked, not very beautiful structures. The beauty comes when you cut them in half and you can see the structures inside. And it looks almost like little worm burrows or like a blobby layer cake. And it's beautiful.
0: The little worm burrows or blobby layer cake patterns in these rocks were made by ancient bacteria living in shallow ocean water.
1: These microscopic life forms grew together to form larger clumps or mats that covered a patch of ocean sand or sediment.
2: Think of like a beautiful, calm Caribbean beach, and you have water just lapping up and very gently moving around. So that sediment is now moving over that bacterial mat and getting trapped. So now you have bacteria plus a little bit of sediment stuck to each other. And now imagine that bacteria grows through the sediment that's on top of it. And then more bacteria grows on that. And now you have bacteria that now when the water laps over, pushes sediment over that, gets trapped again. So over time, you just get the accretion or you get the growth of layer upon layer upon layer upon layer upon layer of sediment and bacteria until you get a dome kind of structure. It can be small or it can grow to be dinner plate sized or larger. And that's what we call stromatolite.
0: Vendetti says these particular stromatolites in the museum's collection formed around 1 billion years ago.
1: But some are over 3 billion years old.
2: And if you think about this, it's kind of a mind-blowing thing. Before anything else was alive on Earth, there was bacteria, and we can see and touch a structure that it made that's over 1 billion years old, and we can touch it and think about it and learn about it. And that's something that our fossil record teaches us about the evolution of life on Earth and just the history of the Earth.
0: Now, stromatolites probably weren't made by the very first living things.
1: They're just the earliest record we have.
0: Vendetti says there may be even older fossilized signs of life out there, but we just haven't figured out how to read them yet.
1: There's still plenty of stuff left to discover.
0: Now, Daria, are you ready to go back to that mystery sound?
1: Yes.
0: Here it is one more time.

0: Any new guesses?
1: I think it might be a factory, but not necessarily an engine factory.
0: Well, here with the answer is Aaron Engelhart from the University of Minnesota.
2: That was the sound of a fluorescent plate reader. We use it to analyze samples in our lab.
0: So I don't blame you for not guessing that, because I'm guessing you haven't seen a fluorescent plate reader before. Or have you seen one?
1: No.
0: Well, Aaron and fellow University of Minnesota scientist Kate Adamala use that plate reader to identify microscopic bubbles they've made in their labs. And why are they doing that? They share the curiosity of these Brains On listeners.
3: My name is Evie from Salt Lake City. My question is, what was the first life form on Earth like?
4: I'm Noah from Ashburn, Virginia, and I'm wondering, how did the first organism develop?
0: Like Noah and Evie, lots of scientists want to know the answer to these questions too, including Kate and Aaron. These very first organisms

0: It was really hot and it was also sterile, meaning there was nothing living on it.
1: But it had a whole lot of different small molecules because we know there is a lot of small molecules in space.
0: Once the Earth began to cool down, liquid water started to collect on the planet's surface. This eventually became oceans. Molecules were floating around in the water, and it happens that water is where chemical reactions like to happen. This kind of mixture, molecules and water, is called a reagent.
1: My work is about how all of those chemicals came together, and they were encapsulated with that membrane that was like a primitive cell membrane. And then once that happened, how do you get from that random bag of reagents inside a soap bubble into something that resembles more of a cell? And so my work is about how you got there. How did it look like right before that first life cell?
0: And that's why Kate is making soap bubbles in her lab. Cell membranes today are actually chemically similar to soap bubbles, and so she's using these bubbles to try to model what those early cells may have been like. Erin is trying to figure out how the stuff that's inside those cells first started to form, the DNA and RNA that make up the building blocks of life.
2: There was definitely a big element of chance to it. Obviously, these things kind of had to be in the right place at the right time.
0: So how do we define the first thing that was alive?
2: So this is something where if you go to a meeting about how life started, people certainly disagree.
0: But most scientists agree that the first life is defined by the ability to keep itself going by taking in fuel and the ability to make copies of itself. And most scientists think that this first living organism was made up of a single cell. But it probably wasn't just one magic first cell.
1: There probably were multiple first forms of life, like around the time when that was happening. It wasn't just that one population of cells that crossed the threshold. There probably were several different populations of slightly different cells that became one way or another alive. And only one of them made it further. So that's why we are all the known life forms on Earth right now are descendants of that one population. Only one of them was the winner, but that doesn't mean that was the only one competing.
0: That's amazing, right? One of these cells won. That one eventually led to us and all the other life on the planet. And not only is it mind-blowingly cool to think about the origin of life on this planet, research like this can also help scientists as they look for life elsewhere in the universe. One spot they're hoping to explore is Europa, one of Jupiter's moons. Scientists think that liquid oceans can be found underneath Europa's icy surface.
1: We're trying to put together a scenario of how chemical evolution can give rise to life in general. So when we go out and look for life on Europa or other planets, we know approximately what to look for.
0: And remember what Kate just said about one kind of cell winning out and being our last universal common ancestor? Well, some scientists wonder, what if another kind of cell was successful too? What if there was a type of life that was nothing like the life we know?
1: And there's actually this idea that people call shadow biosphere, that it's not impossible that there is some other independent origin that still survived until today on Earth. If we find another form of life, how would we know that it's from a separate origin, and how would we define life? How would we know it's alive?
0: So think about it. What if we land on Europa or send a rover to another planet, and when we get there, we don't see any creatures moving around? That doesn't mean the planet is lifeless. What if something that looks like rust to us is actually a living organism? So if we really want to find alien life, we need to be able to imagine life forms that look nothing like what we've seen here on Earth. Daria, what do you think a life on another planet might look like?
3: Well, so far I used to think it would just be like those aliens from the movies, but now I'm starting to think it could be anything. It could be something we don't even see. Just something really, really tiny.
1: If we find it, it's not going to be, you know, a green little man waving to you. It's going to be something, some kind of a slime or something. And how do we know if it's alive?
0: We can't say for sure what the first mammal or first amphibian or first anything was on Earth.
3: But we can get an idea how life on the planet evolved by looking at the fossil record.
0: The oldest known fossils of living things are stromatolites, which were made by bacteria 3.5 billion years ago.
3: Scientists think the first life on the planet were single-celled organisms that formed over time through a combination of random chemical reactions
0: and environmental conditions that were just right.
3: And thinking about how life first formed on Earth will help us as we search for life on other

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1: That's it for this episode of Brains On.
0: Brains On is produced by Mark Sanchez, Sandin Totten, and Molly Bloom.
1: Engineering help this week from Cameron Wiley and Michael DeMarc, with production help from Katie Clarkson.
0: Extra special thanks to John Lambert, who helped guide this episode as it evolved.
1: And many thanks to Amit Gupta, Jan Vendetti, Austin Hendy, Tivoli Olson, Sharon Jansa, Eric Ringham, Megan McCarty, Christine Hutchins, Jeff Jones, Jonathan Blakely, and Mark Gressith. Now it's time for our moment of
2: Hi, my name is Megan McPhee, and I'm an assistant professor in fisheries at the University of Alaska Fairbanks, and I study fishes, in particular salmon.
1: Megan is here to help us with Mark's question we heard earlier in the show.
3: When lakes form, how do fish get in them?
2: The vast majority of cases where fish would end up in new lakes has to be through a water connection. Most fish can't handle being out of water for very long at all. So it's important to remember that what we see as a lake on the landscape didn't always look that way. So when the glaciers were receding, there was probably a lot of really high-flowing rivers that were connecting lakes across the landscape. And so that's how we think most fish ended up in newly formed lakes that followed the recession of the glaciers. And there are situations, so if we look at little ponds and lakes in Australia that are embedded in deserts, when we might show up there, we would see them as being really separated. But every now and then, there's really big rainstorms that cause flash flooding, and all of a sudden, all those little water bodies become connected, and fish have evolved to disperse during those times. So when there's high flows, they'll start moving and end up back in lakes that they might have gone extinct from before.
1: There you have it, the moment of And now, here's the most recent group to join Mark on the Brains Honor Roll. If you've written to us, we will get to you, we promise, but we've been hearing from so many of you that there is a bit of a wait. So thank you for your patience. Sasha and Portia from Olympia, Washington, Juliet from Tallahassee, Florida, Adea from California, Jacob and Sydney from Honolulu, Ariel, Libby, and Nessa from Melbourne, Australia, Leah from Clinton, Utah, Corbin from Meridian, Idaho, Hadley from Brees, Illinois, Jemiah from Champaign, Illinois, Tiam from Georgina, Ontario, Eden from Birmingham, Alabama, Ava from New Westminster, British Columbia, Penelope from Cedar Hills, Utah, Amelia from Westchester, Pennsylvania, Shakira from Cape Town, South Africa, Katie and Jonathan from Seattle, Miles from Ventura, California, Pax from Orlando, Florida, Daphne from Portland, Oregon, Ethan from Jacksonville, North Carolina, Selena from Hong Kong, Melina from London, Chris and Andrew from Columbia, Maryland, Aaliyah from Merriam, Kansas, Noah 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Washington, Lila from Annapolis, Maryland, Elsie from Melbourne, Australia, Danielle from Amsterdam, Harper from Winona, Minnesota, Walden from Indian Hills, Colorado, Jackson and Jensen from Rancho 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Lily from Harriman, Utah, Dean from Fairmont, West Virginia, Ed from Fresno, California, Jack from New Orleans, Lorelei from Dallas, Leaf and Levin from Brooklyn, New York, Mac from Grays Lake, Illinois, Michael from Nixon, Missouri, Kira from Mililani, Hawaii, Addie from Orillia, Ontario, Caroline from Hattiesburg, Mississippi, Augie and Addie from Arizona, Ava from Battleground, Washington, Finley from Regina, Saskatchewan, Ace from Baltimore, Tom from Lafayette, California, Tahan from Floral Park, New York, Uvasi from Salem, Massachusetts, Darcy from Denver, and Cara from Raleigh, North Carolina. We'll be back soon with more answers to your questions.
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7: Chapter 10 of The Phoenix and the Carpet by E. Nesbitt. 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
8: Hooray, hooray, hooray! Mother comes home today! Mother comes home today! Hooray, hooray, hooray!
7: Jane sang this simple song directly after breakfast, and the phoenix shed crystal tears of affectionate sympathy.
9: How beautiful,
7: it said,
9: is filial devotion.
10: She won't be home till past bedtime, though,
7: said Robert.
10: We might have one more carpet day.
7: He was glad that Mother was coming home. Quite glad. Very glad. But at the same time, that gladness was rudely contradicted by quite a strong feeling of sorrow, because now they could not go out all day on the carpet.
11: I do wish we could go and get something nice for Mother, only she'd want to know where we got it,
7: said Anthea.
11: And she'd never, never believe it, the truth. People never do somehow, if it's at all interesting.
10: I'll tell you what,
7: said Robert.
10: Suppose we wished the carpet to take us somewhere where we could find a purse with money in it, then we could buy her something.
4: Suppose it took us somewhere foreign, and the purse was covered with strange Eastern devices, embroidered in rich silks, and full of money that wasn't money at all here. Only foreign curiosities. Then we couldn't spend it. And people would bother about where we got it, and we shouldn't know how on earth to get out of it all.
7: Cyril moved the table off the carpet as he spoke, and its leg caught in one of Anthea's darns and ripped away most of it, as well as a large slit in the carpet.
10: Well, now you have done it,
7: said Robert. But Anthea was really a first-class sister. She did not say a word till she had got out the Scotch heather mixture fingering wool and the darning needle and the thimble and the scissors, and by that time she had been able to get the better of her natural wish to be thoroughly disagreeable, and was able to say, quite kindly,
11: "Never mind, Squirrel. I'll soon mend it."
7: Cyril thumped her on the back. He understood exactly how she had felt, and he was not an ungrateful brother.
9: "Respecting the purse containing coins,"
7: said the phoenix, scratching its invisible ear thoughtfully with its shining claw,
9: "it might be as well, perhaps, to state clearly the amount which you wish to find, as well as the country where you wish to find it, and the nature of the coins which you prefer. It would be indeed a cold moment when you should find a purse containing but 3 oboli.
4: "How much is an oboli?"
9: "An obol is about 2d/2d,"
7: the phoenix replied.
8: "Yes,"
7: said Jane.
8: "And if you find a purse, I suppose it is only because someone has lost it, and you ought to take it to the policeman."
9: "The situation,"
7: remarked the phoenix,
9: "does indeed bristle with difficulties."
4: "What about a buried treasure?"
7: said Cyril.
4: "And everyone was dead that it belonged to."
12: "Mother wouldn't believe that,"
7: said more than one voice.
10: "Suppose,"
7: said Robert,
10: "suppose we asked to be taken where we could find a purse and give it back to the person it belonged to, and they would give us something for finding it."
11: "We aren't allowed to take money from strangers. You know we aren't, Bobs,"
7: said Anthea, making a knot at the end of a needleful of Scotch heather mixture fingering wool, which is very wrong, and you must never do it when you are darning.
4: "No, that wouldn't do,"
7: said Cyril.
4: "Let's chuck it and go to the North Pole or somewhere really interesting."
12: "No,"
7: said the girls together.
8: "There must be some way."
11: "Wait a sec,"
7: Anthea added.
11: "I've got an idea coming. Don't speak."
7: There was a silence as she paused with the darning needle in the air. Suddenly she spoke.
11: "I see. Let's tell the carpet to take us somewhere where we can get the money for Mother's present. And get it some way that she'll believe in and not think wrong."
4: "Well, I must say you are learning the way to get the most out of the carpet,"
7: said Cyril. He spoke more heartily and kindly than usual, because he remembered how Anthea had refrained from snarking him about tearing the carpet.
9: "Yes,"
7: said the phoenix.
9: "You certainly are. And you have to remember that if you take a thing out, it doesn't stay in."
7: No one paid any attention to this remark at the time, but afterwards everyone thought of it.
10: "Do hurry up, Panther,"
7: said Robert. And that was why Anthea did hurry up, and why the big darn in the middle of the carpet was all open and webby like a fishing net, not tight and close like woven cloth, which is what a good, well-behaved darn should be. Then everyone put on its outdoor things. The phoenix fluttered onto the mantelpiece and arranged its golden feathers in the glass, and all was ready. Everyone got onto the carpet.
11: "Please go slowly, dear carpet,"
7: Anthea began.
11: "We like to see where we're going."
7: And then she added the difficult wish that had been decided on. Next moment, the carpet, stiff and raft-like, was sailing over the roofs of Kentish Town.
11: I mean it's a pity we aren't higher up,"
7: said Anthea, as the edge of the carpet grazed a chimney pot.
9: "That's right, be careful,"
7: said the phoenix in warning tones.
9: If you wish when you're on a wishing carpet, you do wish, and there's an end of it."
7: So for a short time no one spoke, and the carpet sailed on in calm magnificence over St. Pancras and King's Cross stations and over the crowded streets of Clerkenwell.
4: "We're going out Greenwich way,"
7: said Cyril, as they crossed the streak of rough, tumbled water that was the Thames.
4: "We might go and have a look at the palace."
7: On and on the carpet swept, still keeping much nearer to the chimney pots than the children found at all comfortable. And then, just over New Cross, a terrible thing happened. Jane and Robert were in the middle of the carpet. Part of them was on the carpet, and part of them, the heaviest part, was on the great central darn.
8: "It's all very misty,"
7: said Jane.
8: "It looks partly like out of doors and partly like in the nursery at home. I feel as if I was going to have measles. Everything looked awfully rum then, remember?"
10: "I feel just exactly the same,"
7: Robert said.
9: "It's the hole,"
7: said the Phoenix.
9: "It's not measles, whatever that possession may be."
7: And at that, both Robert and Jane suddenly and at once made a bound to try and get onto the safer part of the carpet, and the darn gave way, and their boots went up, and the heavy heads and bodies of them went down through the hole, and they landed in a position something between sitting and sprawling on the flat leads of the top of a high, grey, gloomy, respectable house, whose address was 705 Amersham Road, New Cross. The carpet seemed to awaken to new energy as soon as it had got rid of their weight, and it rose high in the air. The others lay down flat and peeped over the edge of the rising carpet.
4: "Are you hurt?"
7: cried Cyril, and Robert shouted,
10: "No!"
7: And next moment the carpet had sped away, and Jane and Robert were hidden from the sight of the others by a stack of smoky chimneys.
11: "Oh, how awful!"
7: said Anthea.
9: "It might have been worse,"
7: said the Phoenix.
9: "What would have been the sentiments of the survivors if that darn had given way when we were crossing the river?"
4: "Yes, there's that,"
7: said Cyril, recovering himself.
4: "They'll be all right. They'll howl till someone gets them down, or drop tiles into the front garden to attract attention of passers-by. Bob has got my 1 5d. Lucky you forgot to mend that hole in my pocket, Panther, or I wouldn't have had it. They can tram it home."
7: But Anthea would not be comforted.
11: "It's all my fault,"
7: she said.
11: "I knew the proper way to darn, and I didn't do it. It's all my fault. Let's go home and patch the carpet with your Eatons, something really strong, and send it to fetch them."
4: "All right,"
7: said Cyril.
4: "But your Sunday jacket is stronger than my Eatons. We must just chuck Mother's present, that's all. I wish—"
9: "Stop,"
7: cried the Phoenix.
9: "The carpet is dropping to earth."
7: And indeed it was. It sank swiftly yet steadily, and landed on the pavement of the Deptford Road. It tipped a little as it landed, so that Cyril and Anthea naturally walked off it, and in an instant it had rolled itself up and hidden behind a gatepost. It did this so quickly that not a single person in the Deptford Road noticed it. The Phoenix rustled its way into the breast of Cyril's coat, and almost at the same moment a well-known voice remarked,
13: "Well, I never. What on earth are you doing here?"
7: They were face to face with their pet uncle, their Uncle Reginald.
4: "We did think of going to Greenwich Palace and talking about Nelson,"
7: said Cyril, telling as much of the truth as he thought his uncle could believe.
13: "And where are the others?"
7: asked Uncle Reginald.
4: "I don't exactly know,"
7: Cyril replied, this time quite truthfully.
13: "Well,"
7: said Uncle Reginald,
13: "I must fly. I've a case in the county court. That's the worst of being a beastly solicitor. One can't take the chances of life when one gets them. If only I could come with you to the Painted Hall and give you lunch at the Ship afterwards. But alas, it may not be."
7: The uncle felt in his pocket.
13: "I mustn't enjoy myself,"
7: he said.
13: "But that's no reason why you shouldn't. Here, divide this by four, and the product ought to give you some desired result. Take care of yourselves. Adieu."
7: And waving a cheery farewell with his neat umbrella, the good and high-hatted uncle passed away, leaving Anthea and Cyril to exchange eloquent glances over the shining golden sovereign that lay in Cyril's hand.
11: "Well,"
7: said Anthea.
4: "Well,"
7: said Cyril.
9: "Well,"
7: said the Phoenix.
4: "Good old carpet,"
7: said Cyril joyously.
9: "It was clever of it. So adequate and yet so simple,"
7: said the Phoenix with calm approval.
11: "Oh, come on home and let's mend the carpet. I am a beast. I'd forgotten the others just for a minute,"
7: said the conscience-stricken Anthea. They unrolled the carpet quickly and slyly. They did not want to attract public attention. And the moment their feet were on the carpet, Anthea wished to be at home, and instantly they were. The kindness of their excellent uncle had made it unnecessary for them to go to such extremes as Cyril's Eatons or Anthea's Sunday jacket for the patching of the carpet. Anthea set to work at once to draw the edges of the broken darn together, and Cyril hastily went out and bought a large piece of the marble-patterned American oilcloth, which careful housewives used to cover dressers and kitchen tables. It was the strongest thing he could think of. Then they set to work to line the carpet with the oilcloth. The nursery felt very odd and empty without the others, and Cyril did not feel so sure as he had done about their being able to tram it home. So he tried to help Anthea, which was very good of him, but not much use to her. The phoenix watched them for a time, but it was plainly growing more and more restless. It fluffed up its splendid feathers and stood first on one gilded claw and then on the other, and at last it said,
9: "I can bear it no longer. This suspense, my Robert, who set my egg to hatch, in the bosom of whose Norfolk raiment I have nestled so often and so pleasantly. I think, if you'll excuse me..."
11: "Yes, do," cried Anthea. "I wish we'd thought of asking you before."
7: Cyril opened the window. The phoenix flapped its sunbright wings and vanished.
14: "So that's all right,"
7: said Cyril, taking up his needle and instantly pricking his hand in a new place. "Of course, I know that what you have really wanted to know about all this time is not what Anthea and Cyril did, but what happened to Jane and Robert after they fell through the carpet onto the leads of the house, which was called No. 705 Amersham Road. But I had to tell you the other first. That is one of the most annoying things about stories. You cannot tell all the different parts of them at the same time." Robert's first remark, when he found himself seated on the cold, damp, sooty leads, was,
10: "Here's a go."
7: Jane's first act was tears.
10: "Dry up, pussy, don't be a little duffer,"
7: said her brother kindly.
10: "It'll be all right."
7: And then he looked about, just as Cyril had known he would, for something to throw down, so as to attract the attention of the wayfarers far below in the street. He could not find anything. Curiously enough, there were no stones on the leads, not even a loose tile. The roof was of slate, and every single slate knew its place and kept it. But, as so often happens, in looking for one thing, he found another. There was a trapdoor leading down into the house, and that trapdoor was not fastened.
10: "Stop snivelling and come here, Jane,"
7: he cried encouragingly.
10: "Lend a hand to heave this up. If we can get into the house, we might sneak down without meeting anyone, with luck. Come on."
7: They heaved up the door till it stood straight up, and, as they bent to look into the hole below, the door fell back with a hollow clang on the leads behind, and with its noise was mingled a blood-curdling scream from underneath.
10: "Discovered,"
7: hissed Robert.
10: "Oh, my cat's alive."
7: They were indeed discovered. They found themselves looking down into an attic, which was also a lumber room. It had boxes and broken chairs, old fenders and picture frames, and rag bags hanging from nails. In the middle of the floor was a box, open, half full of clothes. Other clothes lay on the floor in neat piles. In the middle of the piles of clothes sat a lady, very fat indeed, with her feet sticking straight out in front of her. And it was she who had screamed, and who, in fact, was still screaming.
8: "Don't!"
7: cried Jane.
8: "Please don't. We won't hurt you."
15: "Where are the rest of your gang?"
7: asked the lady, stopping short in the middle of a scream.
8: "The others have gone on the wishing carpet,"
7: said Jane, truthfully.
15: "The wishing carpet?"
7: said the lady.
8: "Yes,"
7: said Jane, before Robert could say,
10: "You shut up.
8: You must have read about it. The phoenix is with them."
7: Then the lady got up, and picking her way carefully between the piles of clothes, she got to the door and threw it. She shut the door behind her, and the two children could hear her calling,
15: "Septimus! Septimus!"
7: in a loud yet frightened way.
10: "Now,"
7: said Robert quickly,
10: "I'll drop first."
7: He hung by his hands and dropped through the trapdoor.
10: "Now you, hang by your hands. I'll catch you. Oh, there's no time for jaw. Drop, I say."
7: Jane dropped. Robert tried to catch her, and even before they had finished the breathless roll among the piles of clothes, which is what his catching ended in, he whispered,
10: "We'll hide, behind those fenders and things. They'll think we've gone along the roofs. Then, when all is calm, we'll creep down the stairs and take our chance."
7: They hastily hid. A corner of the iron bedstead stuck into Robert's side, and Jane had only standing room for 1 foot. But they bore it, and when the lady came back, not with Septimus, but with another lady, they held their breath and their hearts beat thickly.
15: "Gone,"
7: said the first lady.
15: "Poor little things. Quite mad, my dear. And at large. We must lock this room and send for the police."
16: "Let me look out,"
7: said the second lady, who was, if possible, older and thinner and primmer than the first. So the two ladies dragged a box under the trapdoor and put another box on the top of it, and then they both climbed up very carefully and put their two trim, tidy heads out of the trapdoor to look for the mad children.
10: "Now,"
7: whispered Robert, getting the bedstead leg out of his side. They managed to creep out from their hiding place and out through the door before the two ladies had done looking out of the trapdoor onto the empty leads. Robert and Jane tiptoed downstairs, one flight, two flights. And then they looked over the banisters. Horror! A servant was coming up with a loaded scuttle. The children, with one consent, crept swiftly through the first open door. The room was a study, calm and gentlemanly, with rows of books, a writing table, and a pair of embroidered slippers warming themselves in the fender. The children hid behind the window curtains. As they passed the table, they saw on it a missionary box with its bottom label torn off, open and empty.
14: "Oh, how awful!"
7: whispered Jane.
14: "We shall never get away alive!"
10: "Hush!"
7: said Robert, not a moment too soon, for there were steps on the stairs, and the next instant the two ladies came into the room. They did not see the children, but they saw the empty missionary box.
15: "I knew it!"
7: said one.
15: "Selina, it was a gang. I was certain of it from the first. The children were not mad. They were sent to distract our attention while their confederates robbed the house."
16: "I am afraid you are right,"
7: said Selina.
16: "And where are they now?"
15: "Downstairs, no doubt, collecting the silver milk jug and sugar basin and the punch ladle that was Uncle Joe's and Aunt Jerusha's teaspoons. I shall go down."
16: "Oh, don't be so rash and heroic,"
7: said Selina.
16: "Amelia, we must call the police from the window. Lock the door." "I will! I will!"
7: The words ended in a yell as Selina, rushing to the window, came face to face with the hidden children.
14: "Oh, don't!"
7: said Jane.
14: "How can you be so unkind? We aren't burglars, and we haven't any gang, and we didn't open up your missionary box. We opened our own once, but we didn't have to use the money, so our consciences made us put it back and..." "Don't! Oh, I wish you wouldn't!"
7: Miss Selina had seized Jane, and Miss Amelia captured Robert. The children found themselves held fast by strong, slim hands, pink at the wrists and white at the knuckles.
15: "We've got you, at any rate,"
7: said Miss Amelia.
15: "Selina, your captive is smaller than mine. You open the window at once and call murder as loud as you can."
7: Selina obeyed, but when she had opened the window, instead of calling
16: "Murder!"
7: she called
16: "Septimus!"
7: because at that very moment she saw her nephew coming in at the gate. In another minute he had let himself in with his latchkey and had mounted the stairs. As he came into the room, Jane and Robert each uttered a shriek of joy so loud and so sudden that the ladies leaped with surprise and nearly let them go.
14: "It's our own clergyman,"
7: cried Jane.
10: "Don't you remember us?"
7: asked Robert.
10: "You married our burglar for us. Don't you remember?"
15: "I knew it was a gang,"
7: said Amelia.
15: "Septimus, these abandoned children are members of a desperate, burglary gang who are robbing the house. They've already forced the missionary box and purloined its contents."
7: The Reverend Septimus passed his hand wearily over his brow.
17: "I feel a little faint,"
7: he said,
17: "running upstairs so quickly."
10: "We never touched the beastly box,"
7: said Robert.
16: "Then your confederates did,"
7: said Miss Selina.
17: "No, no,"
7: said the curate hastily.
17: "I opened the box myself. This morning I found I had not enough small change for the Mother's Independent Unity Measles and Croup Insurance Payments. I suppose this is not a dream, is it?"
16: "Dream? No, indeed. Search the house. I insist upon it."
7: The curate, still pale and trembling, searched the house, which, of course, was blamelessly free of burglars. When he came back, he sank wearily into his chair.
10: "Aren't you going to let us go?"
7: asked Robert, with furious indignation, for there is something in being held by a strong lady that sets the blood of a boy boiling in his veins with anger and despair.
10: "We've never done anything to you. It's all the carpet. It dropped us on the leads. We couldn't help it. You know how it carried you over to the islands and you had to marry the burglar to the cook."
17: "Oh, my head,"
7: said the curate.
10: "Never mind your head just now,"
7: said Robert.
10: "Try to be honest and honourable and do your duty in that state of life."
17: "This is a judgment on me for something, I suppose,"
7: said the Reverend Septimus wearily.
17: "But I really cannot at the moment remember what."
16: "Send for the police,"
7: said Miss Selina.
17: "Send for a doctor,"
7: said the curate.
15: "Do you think they are mad then?"
7: said Miss Amelia.
17: "I think I am,"
7: said the curate. Jane had been crying ever since her capture. Now she said,
14: "You aren't now, but perhaps you will be, if... and it would serve you jolly well right, too."
17: "Aunt Selina,"
7: said the curate,
17: "and Aunt Amelia, believe me, this is only an insane dream. You will realize it soon. It has happened to me before, but do not let us be unjust, even in a dream. Do not hold the children. They have done no harm. As I said before, it was I who opened the box.
7: The strong, bony hands unwillingly loosened their grasp. Robert shook himself and stood in sulky resentment, but Jane ran to the curate and embraced him so suddenly that he had not time to defend himself.
14: "You're a dear,"
7: she said.
14: "It is like a dream just at first, but you'll get used to it. Now do let us go. There's a good, kind, honourable clergyman."
17: "I don't know,"
7: said the Reverend Septimus.
17: "It's a difficult problem. It is such a very unusual dream. Perhaps it's only a sort of other life, quite real enough for you and to be mad in. And if you're mad, there might be a dream asylum where you'd be kindly treated, and in time restored, cured to your sorrowing relatives. It is very hard to see your duty plainly, even in ordinary life. And these dream circumstances are so complicated."
10: "If it's a dream,"
7: said Robert,
10: "you will wake up directly, and then you'd be sorry if you'd sent us into a dream asylum, because you might never get into the same dream again and let us out, and so we might stay there forever. And then what about our sorrowing relatives who aren't in the dreams at all?"
7: But all the curate could now say was,
17: "Oh, my head!"
7: And Jane and Robert felt quite ill with helplessness and hopelessness. A really conscientious curate is a very difficult thing to manage. And then, just as the hopelessness and helplessness were getting to be almost more than they could bear, the two children suddenly felt that extraordinary shrinking feeling that you always have when you are just going to vanish. And the next moment they had vanished, and the Reverend Septimus was left alone with his aunts.
17: "I knew it was a dream,"
7: he cried wildly.
17: "I've had something like it before. Did you dream it too, Aunt Selina? And you, Aunt Amelia? I dreamed that you did, you know."
7: Aunt Selina looked at him and then at Aunt Amelia. Then she said boldly,
16: "What do you mean? We haven't been dreaming anything. You must have dropped off in your chair."
7: The curate heaved a sigh of relief.
17: "Oh, if it's only I,"
7: he said.
17: "If we'd all dreamed it, I could never have believed it. Never."
7: Afterwards, Aunt Selina said to the other aunt,
16: "Yes, I know it was an untruth, and I shall doubtless be punished for it in due course. But I could see the poor dear fellow's brain giving way before my very eyes. He couldn't have stood the strain of three dreams. It was odd, wasn't it? All three of us dreaming the same thing at the same moment. We must never tell dear Seppi. But I shall send an account of it to the Psychical Society, with stars instead of names, you know."
7: And she did, and you can read all about it in one of the Society's fat blue books. Of course, you understand what had happened. The intelligent phoenix had simply gone straight off to the Psammead and had wished Robert and Jane at home. And of course, they were at home at once. Cyril and Anthea had not half finished mending the carpet. When the joyful emotions of reunion had calmed down a little, they all went out and spent what was left of Uncle Reginald's sovereign in presents for Mother. They bought her a pink silk handkerchief, a pair of blue and white vases, a bottle of scent, a packet of Christmas candles, a cake of soap shaped and coloured like a tomato, and one that was so like an orange that almost anyone you had given it to would have tried to peel it, if they liked oranges, of course. And they bought a cake with icing on, and the rest of the money they spent on flowers to put in the vases. When they had arranged all the things on a table, with the candles stuck up on a plate, ready to light the moment Mother's cab was heard, they washed themselves thoroughly and put on tidier clothes. Then Robert said,
10: "Good old Psammead."
7: And the others said so too.
10: "But really, it's just as much good old Phoenix,"
7: said Robert.
10: "Suppose it hadn't thought of getting the wish."
9: "Ah,"
7: said the Phoenix.
9: "It is perhaps fortunate for you that I am such a competent bird."
11: "There's Mother's cab,"
7: cried Anthea. And the Phoenix hid, and they lighted the candles, and the next moment Mother was home again. She liked her presence very much, and found their story of Uncle Reginald and the Sovereign easy and even pleasant to believe.
18: "Good old carpet,"
7: were Cyril's last sleepy words.
9: "What there is of it,"
7: said the Phoenix from the cornice pole. End of chapter 10.
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6: 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I'm J.P. 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One person remains hospitalized in serious condition after eating poisonous mushrooms foraged in Park County. Emergency responders were called to a private home in Park County last Monday night after receiving reports of an unintentional poisoning. A group of people, 10 adults and one child, were visiting Montana and had foraged wild mushrooms to eat. The Department of Public Health and Human Services said mycologists at Montana State University examined the mushrooms and preliminarily identified them as part of the Amanita family, likely from the Pantherina or Gamata groups. Both are toxic to humans. Kathy Cripps, a mycologist and former Montana State University professor, says the case immediately reminded her of the 2023 illness outbreak linked to morel mushrooms served at Dave's Sushi in Bozeman, which resulted in two deaths. Cripps said this incident stands out because of the number of people affected. What was surprising about this, it was such a large number of people, Cripps said. Cripps said anyone interested in foraging should make proper identification their top priority. Really, the first rule is you really need to identify the mushrooms that you have, she said. She recommends using field guides rather than relying solely on some artificial intelligence apps. Even after a mushroom has been correctly identified, Cripps said proper preparation is still essential. Cook them, and cook them well, she said. As of last Tuesday evening, all 11 patients remained hospitalized from eating the poisonous mushrooms, with 7 patients in serious condition, 3 in fair condition, and 1 in good condition. The inaugural season of the new, or revived, Women's Professional Baseball League happened August 1st. New York, Boston, Los Angeles, and San Francisco were the first cities with teams competing in the inaugural season of the Women's Professional Baseball League this summer. There hasn't been a pro league for women since the All-American Girls Professional Baseball League formed during World War II. It dissolved in 1954. That's the league that inspired the movie A League of Their Own. More than 600 players from 10 countries attended the Women's Professional Baseball League tryouts last August. The league narrowed the pool down to roughly 120 women ballplayers for the draft, which took place last November. Then the teams cut their rosters in half from 30 to 15 and began practicing for the start of the season this past weekend on August 1st. Each of the four women's pro baseball team names honors a pioneering woman in U.S. history. The Boston Hunters are named for Harriet Hunt, often referred to as the country's first woman physician despite not being allowed to earn a medical degree. She was granted approval to attend lectures at Harvard Medical School in 1850, but was prohibited from earning a degree because she was a woman. The New York Heights are named for the godmother of the civil rights movement, Dorothy Height, who became president of the National Council of Negro Women, staunchly advocating for the inclusion of women in the fight for racial equality. The San Francisco Firebells are named for Lily Hitchcock Coit, known as Firebell Lil. In 1858, when she was 15, she spotted a San Francisco firefighting crew in need of help and dropped her school books to jump into action, encouraging other passersby to join as well. The effort worked, and she was an honorary member of the squad from that point onward, the only woman to receive such an honor. The Los Angeles Queens are named for Lizzie Murphy, who was the Queen of the Diamond. In 1922, Murphy became the first woman to play baseball against major leaguers. Murphy was already a well-known ball player in New England before she took to the diamond as part of an all-star team during an exhibition game against the Boston Red Sox at Fenway Park. L.A. is the only WPBL team with a baseball star as its namesake. The Women's Professional Baseball League kicked off its inaugural season Saturday with games at a neutral host stadium in Springfield, Illinois. This is J.P. 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

0: 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I'm your host, Bob Wall. 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
1: I'm Dr. Anthony Lizowitz, and this is Climate Connections. Winters in Western Oregon tend to be cool and rainy, but summers are usually very dry. So many farmers in the region irrigate their crops, and much of the water they use comes from rivers that are fed by mountain snowpack. But as the climate warms, that snowpack is shrinking.
2: It is over time going to really impact how people irrigate their crops.
1: That's Gabrielle Rush McNally of the Dry Farming Institute. Her group helps farmers in the region learn how to grow crops including tomatoes, melons, beans, and squash without irrigating during the dry summer season. For example, they can help their soil retain moisture from winter rains by mulching and adding compost to their fields. And spacing plants more widely can help them develop longer roots to access water that's held deeper in the soil. The Dry Farming Institute teaches farmers about these methods and tests crop varieties to identify which can thrive in dry farm conditions.
2: We also encourage a lot of experimentation and then knowledge sharing to see like what works in a particular context.
1: So even if they do not stop watering entirely, farmers can reduce how much they rely on irrigation as the climate warms and water becomes scarcer. Climate Connections is produced by the Yale Center for Environmental Communication. To learn more about climate change, visit climateconnections.org.

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1: I'm Rick Smith, and this is Labor History in Two. On this day in labor history, the year was 1941. That was the day Michael Siegel, business agent for New York City's Local 3 IBEW, announced the lights would be going out on Broadway for a half an hour. Electricians had been on strike for nearly a week to protest Consolidated Edison's refusal to employ union electricians for work on its new waterside plant. The company claimed it could only use members of the Brotherhood of Edison Employees, an independent union. The walkout also affected electricians at area construction sites and at 25 defense contractors across the city. The union had agreed to exempt electricians at the Brooklyn Navy Yards, where the strike held up work on four battleships. Also, the IBEW allowed electricians at Ford Instrument to return to work, given they had orders for $100 million in defense instruments. Siegel announced that at 9 p.m. the following evening, maintenance men not on strike would pull the switches on all signs in Times Square in sympathy to bring attention to their plight. After the half-hour blackout, the IBEW continued to fight injunctions brought by the New York Electrical Contractors Association. Harry Van Arnsdale Jr., business manager for Local 3, declared the blackout had been more successful than they had hoped. He characterized the switch-off as a blackout for enlightenment. Naval officials complained, however, that the strike held up vital defense projects. Newspapers noted that Broadwayites suddenly noticed the moon when the estimated 10 million watts of super lighting was turned off. A Times Square veteran noted it was the darkest since 1918 when a Zeppelin raid alarm caused a blackout. The strike was called off a week later when Con Ed acknowledged its previous agreement with the IBEW. Labor History in Two brought to you by the Illinois Labor History Society and The Rick Smith Show. For more information, go to laborhistoryin2.com.
0: Greetings, I'm Bob Wall. I'm here in the KGVM studios with Lynn Maher. And she's on the board of SLAM, supporting local artists and musicians. And if you've been kind of paying attention, you'll know that there's big weekends coming up. So I thought we would maybe, Lynn and I will talk a little bit today about what SLAM is, what the big doings are this weekend, and some more information about the group if you're not familiar. So hi, Lynn. Thanks
2: Hi.
0: For coming in.
2: Hi, Bob. Thanks for having me.
0: So I wonder if maybe we could just start out with you explaining what SLAM is.
2: Okay, so SLAM is Support Local Artists and Musicians. So we put on a festival every summer to support our musicians and artists, not only in this area, but throughout Montana. We have quite a few artists that are now coming from other parts of the state, and we want to support them in some way with a festival here in Bozeman.
0: So it's pretty much restricted to only Montana artists?
2: Yes, yes.
0: And I know the music is all Southwest Montana musicians as well, so.
2: Correct, yes. Yeah. It was to celebrate artists not, like as I said, not just within our area here, but trying to reach out to other areas of Montana to invite them to come and be in Bozeman and have a celebration of the arts.
0: And so the festival is the first Saturday and Sunday following the first Friday of August each year.
2: Yes, okay. It is. And it changes every year. So you have to kind of watch the calendar.
0: Yeah. How long has this been happening?
2: So the festival itself, this we're celebrating our 16th year. The group that got together to start SLAM started the year before. And it came from a festival called the Bogert Art Festival. So in total, it started there, and then it grew into what we know now as SLAM.
0: SLAM. So that's a pretty long run already. Does SLAM do things other than the summer festival?
2: Yes, we do. We have a scholarship program that we open it up to all community members so they can go to our website, slamfestivals.org, and if they are in need of some money to go towards a workshop that they want to attend, or they're working on a something with music and they need some instruments, or they're doing some recording. If they need supplies, go those kind of things. They can come into the website and apply, and we'll look at the application and give out a couple scholarships every year.
0: Nice. Yeah, that's a good way for people to actually, you know, put their money where their mouth is and support artists and musicians.
2: Right.
0: Of course, you know, a great way to do that is to purchase their product of their artistic endeavors, whatever those might be.
2: Yes, yes. And that's the thing about when you come to the festival for the artists, some of those artists we have supported. So by you coming and liking their art and buying something, that supports them in turn. So, and the musicians, as you probably know better than me, do some recordings and so forth that can be promoted, that we actually do promote at the festival. So if they have a CD or T-shirts or stickers or anything, those are sold at our booth while they're performing on stage.
0: Yeah, so if people are watching the music and like the bands or the musicians that are there playing on the main stage at Bogart, they can go over to the info tent and there'll be a band merch area set up. So, you know, I get up on my soapbox about that all the time here on the radio, especially just that in this day and age, you know, a lot of people, the way they consume music is to just listen to it from streaming services. And it's great to have that. The variety of things that are out there and the convenience of it can't be beat for sure. But in terms of supporting musicians, it does just about absolutely nothing. So
2: right.
0: I like to encourage people to buy their music instead of rent it.
2: Right.
0: And go out and, you know, buy merch, buy music, pay tickets to their shows. So
2: yes. The
0: Slam Festival is free, right?
2: Yes. Slam Festival is free. And we call ourselves free, funky, and friendly. And we want the community just to come and enjoy. And also, too, maybe hear some bands they haven't heard. We try to promote up-and-coming bands. So it's just a great way to see what's here in the Bozeman community. The main point, though, we also say it's not free to put on, though.
0: Right.
2: We do have we have to rent the park. We have to, we pay our musicians we have to rent other things. So it's free in the sense of coming, but as a board, we have responsibilities, of course, that we have to rent things and so forth. So we do need support in that way.
0: Right. I think that if people come down to Bogart Park this weekend, they'll find donation buckets or bins or boxes or something at the park, and dropping a little folding money in there would be a great way to help support Slam.
2: It would be.
0: And,
2: it would be.
0: For the rest of us, I'm still a bit of a Luddite, which is odd because I work in tech, but we have a Venmo, I know a lot of people are, that's kind of the norm for paying for things. So people could Venmo.
2: Yes.
0: And that's
2: Slam_
0: Festivals
2: _MT.
0: Yeah.
2: Yes.
0: So people could at any time Venmo Slam_Festivals_MT.
2: Mm-hmm.
0: And on our website, slamfestivals.org, there's also a donate button there too that'll walk you through donating on PayPal.
2: There is.
0: PayPal and Venmo also have options for doing recurring monthly or annual donations too. So if you are able and have the opportunity and could help support Slam with a recurring donation. Those are really helpful just for the organization to have a little bit better insight into where the funding is and when it might be coming in. And I know that because KGVM's the same deal, right?
2: Right.
0: You know, we're
2: we're
0: volunteer powered and community supported also.
2: Right.
0: So
2: and that's what we are too. We're volunteers and we like to, again, our motto is to support local artists and musicians. So we want to continue with the scholarships. We want to, we have done some art installations in the past. If they see certain bike racks around town, we've got a couple fountains, or I guess they were drinking fountains, but now they're just a nice sculpture in Bogart Park and at Beale Park. We've done some triptych paintings at the Emerson on the Babcock side. So we'd like to continue that because, again, we hire artists. And then to install it, we also, you know, hire local people that will help us install it, whether it's cement or a metal piece, things like that, that we need the installation for. So we do really want to put our money where we say we're going to support it.
0: So, you know, a lot of good things to that the SLAM organization does for the arts community here in Bozeman and really a lot of Montana. But right now, the biggie is the festival. So
2: Yes. That's
0: coming up this Saturday and Sunday down at Bogart Park.
2: Yes.
0: So I wonder if you have some information about what people can expect if they show up.
2: I do. I don't know if you've talked about musicians that are coming.
0: I haven't yet.
2: Oh, my gosh. Okay. Well, I might leave that to you to talk about some of the people that are coming to perform on the stage. I have some information with, like, we have artist demonstrations. So one of the artists that's actually coming to show his work at the festival will also be in a demonstration of porcupine quillwork embroidery. And it's Bill Mendoza. And he is great to watch and hear how he makes his jewelry. We have a tarot card person that's coming this year and doing a little workshop about the art of tarot, embodiment, and remembrance. We have Rachel Engel coming. She's doing a lino cut demo, which should be really fun. We have some screen printing coming in, it looks like, with Jared Carter and Trevor Parrish with House Media, or House Made, excuse me. DG House, again, one of our artists that's showing at the festival, is going to be doing an acrylic painting, and she's going to be doing a workshop. So that would be fun to sign up and do some painting with DG. Independence is coming to do a How to Shimmy. And that's a demo. And then we have the Art of Pasta. There's going to be a workshop on making pasta. So that's going to be really fun to do. Family activities. We have Montana Ballet Company coming to do Dancing with Scarves with the kids. We have SLAM will be doing Play with Clay, and we've got some other little small activities they can do. This year we'll have Inspire Together and Yellowstone Theological Institute and Tin Works. We'll each have a tent there also doing family activities. So come on by. There'll be a lot of things along with the Bounce House that's there pretty much every year for the kids' enjoyment.
0: Cool. Yeah, that'll keep the kids occupied for a little while so you can sneak off and go appreciate the art. If maybe your kids aren't art aficionados quite yet.
2: Yes. Yeah.
0: Give them time, but you can go off and check out the artist booths. So.
2: Yep. So I think they'll have a lot of things that they can do. And then we'll have food vendors again there this year. A lot of them are local, but we do have a few that do come from Billings. So this year we have Mafia Pizza, D&D Poppers, Biscuit Bandits, Georgette Skelets, Proveco, I believe it's called, CC Gourmet, Smokin' Bowl Barbecue, Mountain Fresh Italian Ice, Plate and Pantry Pickle Lemonade, which I'm curious to go and try. And then Culligan Water is going to be with us this year. Culligan Water is celebrating 90 years. And here in Bozeman, they've been here for 80.
0: Wow.
2: So they're going to actually bring a water truck. And that's one of the things the park has had trouble with is finding a place for a drinking fountain. So we are going to be working with them this year to bring water. So if it's a hot day, which I believe on Saturday, it's supposed to be pretty hot.
0: Yeah.
2: They will be there to help replenish. So bring your water bottles, please. Bring water bottles.
0: Right. So you can bring your water bottles, but you can refill them right there.
2: Yeah.
0: With Culligan. That's great. And it's great that they can come and celebrate with Slam at the park.
2: Yeah, and they're a great sponsor for us.
0: Yeah.
2: They are.
0: So there are a lot of art vendors there mm-hmm. this year, right?
2: Mm-hmm. We have 64 this year, which has increased, but they're all variety of different arts. Some of them are the people who have been with us for a number of years. And then we've got a lot of new people. And one of the great things, too, is we have the MSU has guilds, and their printmaking, their ceramic, and their metal guilds will be there at the festival. And so please check them out, because these are new and up-and-coming artists in our community.
0: Yeah, they're the... Maybe this isn't true, but in my impression anyway, that like if you're thinking about how to keep the arts vibrant and yes. going, and you know, this probably is a thing that gets said all the time, but it seems like in this current point in time, in particular, it's very difficult, you know, and I think a lot of that, in especially in the Bozeman area, due to the economy and stuff and the cost of living, man, it's rough for everybody.
2: Yes.
0: So if you're an artist. Mm-hmm. Trying to scrape by so that you can dedicate your time and attention to your art. It's like, man, it's pretty rough.
2: Right.
0: So I think encouraging the young people that are like trying to find their way into the arts is that's maybe particularly important.
2: Yes, yes. And I think I'm trying to remember when we first asked MSU or talked with them about coming. But it's been quite a few years that we've been having them come, that group of kids come, or, you know, a new group every year, but come to the festival and show their work. So,
0: yeah.
2: And again, like I said, you're going to see some new artists that I think are pretty new on the scene here in Bozeman or the area. So again, coming out and supporting them and getting to know them. Asking them questions about their craft is a perfect way to get to know the new artists in this area or the older artists that have been here for a while.
0: Right. Well, yeah, so it sounds like, it's a great weekend.
2: Mm-hmm.
0: So I think it's worth pointing out not just that it takes monetary resources to do the festival, to do the scholarships, all of the things that SLAM does. It takes a lot of people power, too.
2: Yes.
0: And so you have ways that people can volunteer
2: yes.
0: for the festival and throughout the year?
2: Right. So they can go to, if they want to just volunteer for the festival, they can just go to the website, and there's a volunteer button, you know, they can hit, and brings them to a page that you can sign up. They can also just email us if they want to at info@slamfestivals.org. The other thing that we need and we would love to have is anybody who's enthusiastic that would like to join our board. We're always looking for new board members, and that's just a great way to get involved with a really fun group of people and learn about the community and support the festival and then the other things that we do, making the decisions about how SLAM goes forward.
0: Yeah, so if people have some ideas for different ways to support the arts or different aspects of the arts. Show up and get involved. It's like anything else, any other volunteer thing. It's like if you want to make it happen, you got to put some skin in the game.
2: Right.
0: So.
2: And that's what we need. And we need people to continue to want to support, you know, the artists and musicians. And so we need new ideas. We like new ideas. And you don't have to be an artist. I'm not an artist. I'm not a musician. So I just enjoy working with the group of board members and with the community that we support. And I think it's really important to do that. And it brings a lot of joy and smiles to people's face, you know, when they are listening to a song that they really like, or they buy a piece of art that they can bring home, or buying it for, you know, a friend or a family member. So but we need that support too of people that want to join the board and be a part of continuing the SLAM Festival and the organization that it's become.
0: Yeah. So I hope people have this on their calendar and that they'll come down to Bogart Park this weekend. It's going to be It's going to be a great weekend. A lot of great bands are going to be down there. We've got things kick off on Saturday with Lena Rich. She's doing a solo set. And she's one of my favorite new artists on the scene here in Bozeman. We've got the Belgrade Chamber Orchestra.
2: They're
0: making an appearance for this year.
2: Jim
0: Averett will be there with Rick Winking. He's a perpetual favorite in the area, I think. So that'll be fun. West Dakota Stutter's playing. We've got some rock bands. We've got the Vegas Nerve. They're a new band here in Bozeman. Logan Liebert and the Light Blue is a fairly new country band. We'll have some jazz with Good Hot Food. Saturday evening caps off with Page and the People's Band. And, you know, everybody loves Page and the People's Band. So that'll be Saturday evening at 7. That'll be the last music for Saturday. And then Sunday we're going to have the Bozeman Symphony Orchestra. Or the Bozeman Community Orchestra.
2: Community Band.
0: Right. They kick things off on Sunday morning at 11.
2: Yep.
0: Then we'll have some dance from Independence and Bozeman Belly Dance for an hour. And then we've got the Bitter Roots Revival.
2: Okay.
0: And Comeback K. And we'll finish the music off with a bang on Sunday with a band from Livingston. It's there. They're one of my favorite bands too. Three Penny Riot will be over, and then we usually go until 5 with the music, but at 4 o'clock this year we're going to have corgi races.
2: Yes,
0: and this
2: we
0: is
2: are.
0: The just as it says, the dogs are going to be out there racing through the park. So that should be a fun way to kind of wrap things up on the schedule. So
2: and remember too, on Sunday morning we have Ben Beyond Yoga.
0: Yeah. People can come and do yoga in the park, get limbered up, and
2: And we've had them forever too. So, and that's usually Sunday morning.
0: Yeah,
2: we do that. So please come out there and do that, or just sit and enjoy Kristen Burrell's voice, because she is just as calming as can be. So
0: even if you don't do yoga, you could come and do a little meditation and just zen out at the park.
2: Yep. In fact, that's probably what I do, because I'm running around, but if I hear her voice, it's just it's a really nice calm feeling about it. So that's a lot of fun. And I just want to mention too, Paige and the People's Band, they first came to Slam in 2015. And then they came back in 2017. So, so we're really excited to have her and the band back with us.
0: Yeah, it's been a while. So.
2: Yeah, it has
0: been. You know, I think they just played at Music on Main. So people are, you know, and they always really, it's a great experience for people. If you want to dance, you can get out there on the grass and shake your boogie thing for sure.
2: Yeah. So they'll be 7 to 8.
0: Yeah.
2: On Saturday evening. So I think we'll have a really fun weekend with the music and again, new artists.
0: Yep.
2: That I haven't heard. So I'll be excited to do that, and the corgi race. It's. I think at last I heard there was 25 entrants. There might be more, but please come and cheer them on. And they've got a corgi club here in Bozeman, so we're just kind of looking forward to this race to close off, you know, Slam for the 2026 festival.
0: So I hope people come out. Come see us at Slam. KGVM is going to be there. We have a booth right next to the stage on the north side. We'll be helping with sound and stuff throughout the weekend. And we'll be there with our merch. And we've got a thing that's become very popular, bubble makers.
2: Yes.
0: The kids love the bubble makers. And we've got a lot of them this year.
2: Good.
0: So you can come by and buy a bubble maker.
2: That sounds great.
0: You know, it was pretty funny last year, all the kids with the face paint.
2: Yeah. Uh-huh.
0: And then they would go get the bubbles.
2: Oh, no.
0: And so, you know. Pretty soon it's runny face.
2: It's runny face. Oh no! That's really funny. I guess I missed that. So I'll look forward to that this year. And again, the times are 10 to 8 on Saturday.
0: On Saturday,
2: and then 10 to 5 on Sunday.
0: Yep. So come out, enjoy a weekend out at Bogart Park here in Bozeman with Slam, and we hope to see you there. And thanks. Thanks, Lynn, for coming in.
2: You're welcome.
0: And for all your work with SLAM. It's a labor of love, but it's definitely a labor. So.
2: It is a labor, but it's been my enjoyment and to be part of it.
0: All right. Well, thank you. Thanks, everyone, for listening. Keep it tuned right here to KGVM, and have a great day.
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0: KGVM thanks the Bozeman Folklore Society for their support. The Bozeman Folklore Society is dedicated to promoting, preserving, enjoying, and teaching the music, dance, and arts of traditional cultures. The Celtic Collective plays music at Valhalla Meadery on Friday evenings, and there's an open Celtic jam at Valhalla Meadery on Sunday afternoons. On Tuesday, August 4th, BFS is hosting a concert by Iona Fife at the Gallatin Labor Temple. Iona sings in the Scots language, so